0: John Scott. Federal health officials report nearly 100 people in 17 states have been sickened in a salmonella outbreak linked to recalled eggs. The illnesses began between last November and June 30th. Shell eggs recalled by Midwest Poultry Services are the likely source. The Indiana-based company recalled eggs from Texas farms between June 6th and July 3rd. Federal health officials expanding the scope of their investigation into an outbreak of the diarrhea-causing parasite to four additional states, broadening the size of the largest U.S. outbreak of Cyclospora. Those four states, Illinois, Kansas, Oklahoma, and Pennsylvania. Previously, the investigation included five states, Indiana, Kentucky, Michigan, Ohio, and West Virginia. And tropical storm Genevieve has formed in the Pacific Ocean. This is SRN News.
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5: Larry Elder here, the sage from South Central, the prince of Pico Union, the czar of common sense, the great Eldersky, Don Lorenzo. Welcome to the program. No victocrats allowed because we've got a country to save. So let's get her teed up!
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9: 888-971-SAGE. 888-971-7243. I am Larry Elder. We are Salem News Channel this hour. We talked to California gubernatorial candidate Steve Hilton about his Enough is Enough campaign. A man born in Iran talks about life in Iran under Sharia law. President Trump blasts Senate Republican leader John Thune for failing to pass a SAVE Act. Thune fires back, says the votes are just not there to overturn the filibuster. Bad news for L.A. Mayor Karen Bass. Both the Los Angeles Times and the New York Times have stories today on how homelessness has increased in the past year, undermining one of her central talking points for re-election. President Trump reacts to a study showing members of the Democrat Socialists of America are highly educated people who are doing very poorly, also known as victocrats. Hunter Biden calls CNN's Jake Tapper, quote, a complete and utter blank hole, close quote. So, looks like President Trump and Hunter Biden at least agree on something. Why aren't the Trump accounts getting more love? Democrat candidate for Texas, James Tallarico, is asked about reparations. He did not directly answer the question. Jasmine Crockett says ICE is rounding up indigenous people and that ICE is motivated by white supremacy. A journalist asked Elon Musk why people don't like him. I think she regrets the question. New York City Mayor Mamdani compares Bibi Netanyahu to leaders of Hamas. Another day in Gotham City. All of this and more, 888-971-SAGE, 888-971-7243. There is a study done by a stat guy named Nate Silver, respect it, and looked at the membership of the Democrat Socialists of America. We talked about this a little bit yesterday. And here is what Trump said about that study, number 46.
10: All of this success came from innovation and ambition and drive. In this country, we build the future fearlessly and confidently so that America always will be strong, prosperous, and dominant. And the other thing we're going to add to that, we want to be free, and we're going to continue to be free as long as we're smart. And we can't be hoodwinked. We can't be taken advantage of by people that say you're going to have a free home, you're going to get free rent, everything's going to be free. What they don't say is a year later, everything is going to be end up in squalor, destruction, and death, and also death for our country. So we have to stop the threat of the communist rhetoric that you're hearing right now, because these people, they don't act. I'm very happy a poll came out. It said they're highly educated, but doing very poorly. In other words, they're losers. They went to school, they got a good education, now they can't, they don't know what they're doing, so what they do is they complain about people like yourselves that have done so well. But we can't let the communist ideology even, we don't want to even think about it for this country, it would be terrible.
9: Now, according to the study, the average member of the Democrat Social America has graduated from college, and many of them have postgraduate degrees. However, considering their education, they're not earning very much money. On the low end, around $30,000. On the higher end, around $60,000. As opposed to the most likely voter for Donald Trump, somebody with high school or less education, earning $60,000 or more. That's the demographic that's most likely to vote for Donald Trump. People that have developed a trade, a skill, something that the marketplace values. Many of these people that Donald Trump has referred to as losers, I would prefer the term victocrat, professional grievance mongers blaming their lack of success on other people, other things, on the system, on the man, you have it. Many of them majored in things like art history or philosophy that may have been fun to study and to read, but you go out in the real world and try to get a job with that, and you can't. And so they're ticked off. And they don't blame themselves. They don't look in the mirror and say, what could I have done to change my outcome? What kind of decisions can I make going forward that are different? They blame the system. They blame the man. Years ago, I was talking to Tammy Bruce. Tammy Bruce was a Fox News contributor, and now she works for the White House. She's a State Department spokesperson. She used to be the head of the Los Angeles chapter of the National Organization for Women. And during the O.J. Simpson case, she talked about spousal abuse. And she was chastised by the national board and told her that they did not want to alienate black females by bringing up that O.J. Simpson committed domestic violence. And she said, well, he did. And they told her to stop talking about it. And that's when she began to reassess her allegiance to the left. She also told me she was talking to a number of women once, and each one complained more than the other, primarily about men, often about the system, often about their jobs. And she said, she had an epiphany. She said, these women were broken. These women were damaged. And you look at the platform of the Democrat Socialists of America, it's one grievance after another, after another, after another. I've talked to you about the hypocritical nature of the Democrats regarding the rich. Bernie Sanders no longer says millionaires and billionaires because he's now a millionaire, multimillionaire, owns three homes. He no longer rails against the millionaires because he's joined that class. He now rails against billionaires. More billionaires contributed to Kamala Harris's campaign than contributed to Donald Trump's campaign. I repeat, more billionaires contributed to Kamala Harris' campaign than contributed to Donald Trump's campaign. This guy running for re-election in Senate in Georgia, John Ossoff, railed against the corrosive effect of big money in politics. He's had two campaigns. As many as 70 billionaires have contributed to his two campaigns. Something like 40 just since the beginning of last year. Yet he rails against billionaires. And of course, nobody has a problem with the big daddy billionaire, the largest individual donor to the Democratic Party for decades. I, of course, am speaking about George Soros and now George Soros and his son, Alex. The average Democrat household is wealthier, by the way, than the average Republican household, while the average Republican household contributes more to charity, both money and time, than does the average Democrat household. Is this thing on? Yet they rail and rail and rail about how rich people don't pay their fair share in taxes. This is Elon Musk, number 38.
3: Do you think there should be distribution of shares? Like, you know, the Alaska Wealth Fund is there for, which could you imagine a world, and some people talk about the Trump accounts being a kind of vehicle for this, that you, a share of your equity goes to ordinary Americans.
11: Right. Well, in the taxes that I pay, I mean, I'll you know, for my stock options, I pay 40% income tax on a national basis, and then because I spend, I don't know, about 30% of my time in California, thereabouts, I pay another sort of roughly a third of the California state taxes, which is are now around 15%. So I pay about 45% in taxes, just so people know this, you know, I don't know if it's quite, so roughly half. Mm-hmm. Then when I die, there'll be another sort of 45%, roughly half, that will be taxed. So at the end of the day, it probably I'll have a quarter of whatever I have. But the I think the only thing it gives me is that for some period of time, I would have control of the direction of the companies. So it's not that's pretty much all it gets me. And until I guess the AI is so smart that it's in charge, and at that point, controlling companies won't really matter.
9: We're going to talk later on about the Trump accounts and why this isn't getting more ink from our mainstream media. And we're going to talk about the man who, at a meeting in Texas, who's from Iran, talks about life in Iran under Sharia law. All this and more. And we're going to talk to Steve Hilton later on this hour. But first, I've been enjoying a series called Reacher. Not the one played by Tom Hanks, but one played by an actor named Alan Richson. I'm going to have to add him to the list. Here's what he recently said about President Trump, number 60.
12: People, I think, are a little bit afraid of me because they're like, he's a loose cannon. And I'm not. I'm just saying that everybody should say if they give about humanity.
13: Everybody else should feel like I feel.
12: The world is on fire.
13: The world, yeah, like all mad about the way things are and the abuses that are happening. The Epstein files? The Epstein files! Where are they? It's a law. Show it, you pedophiles. I shouldn't say because I'm a Christian and people are going to go like, how can he say he's a Christian? Because that is something that should make you want to say. Yeah. You know, sorry, God, I'm sweating now. This is politics, dude. I would railroad these. I would get those Epstein files out in 2 seconds. Yeah, dude, I 2 seconds, move out of the way.
9: And he referred to President Trump as a pedophile. So he's now on the list. 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
1: You know, sorry, God, I'm sweating now. This is politics, dude. I would railroad these. I would get those Epstein files out in 2 seconds. Yeah, dude, I have 2 seconds. Move out of the way. Like, get out of there. I don't care what room they're in. Move. Like, give me the manila envelope. I will get you the Epstein files.
2: Sorry. You got my vote. Whatever you want to run for, you got it.
1: Don't you want to see what's in there so that we can hold people accountable? These rapists? We're just cool with it? That is the keys to the nuclear... He's like all up into 13-year-olds. Like, dude, what? Go to jail. Go to jail. All right, what are we talking about?
3: 888-971-SAGE, 888-971-7243. I am Larry Elder, Salem News Channel. I want to say something about food for the poor in just a second, but I want to say something about Mr. Richardson. He really is a good actor. And the Reacher series, especially the first season, was really, really quite good. Now I can't stand to watch it. I'm sorry, I just can't. There are a lot of actors who are Democrats. Tom Hanks is one of them. But I've never heard him tee off on Trump like that. And I understand that most actors are left-wing. I get that. And if you're only going to watch actors who are consistent with your own view, you're down to a handful of movies. But this is just absurd. Did he say anything at all about the women who've been raped by these coyotes as they entered America illegally through the southern border for the last 4 years? Did he say anything about that? I heard a third of women coming up from our southern border, because you can't get there without a coyote, have been raped. Did he say anything about that? Say anything about all the children that Biden lost track of? Many of them were put with sponsors who were pedophiles. Did he say anything about that? Now, I haven't read 2 or 3 million pages in the Epstein files, which I understand is the number of the pages that have been released so far. All I know is if there was a smoking gun about Donald Trump, we'd know about it by now. And the women that have spoken publicly, the survivors, not one has said Donald Trump did anything inappropriate. But he's already determined that Donald Trump is a pedophile. He even used that word. Now, this weekend, many of us are going to be kicking back, watching movies. Some people are going to see this movie called Odyssey, which is getting good reviews. And apparently it's making a great deal of money with its woke casting. Many of us are going to have barbecues. Please think about the men, women, and children in our hemisphere who are going hungry, particularly in countries like Haiti, the poorest country in the Western Hemisphere. So on Saturday morning, Sunday, you're watching a ball game, give it some thought. Go to my website, LarryElder.com. You'll see the banner, Give Food, at the very top. Or you can call 855-918-4673, 855-918-4673. 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Text Elder to 51555. Your generosity is making a huge, huge difference. Hunger in our Western Hemisphere is not a talking point. It's a daily reality for parents trying to feed their children. All across Latin America and the Caribbean, where families are struggling every day to put food on the table. This is your chance to literally change a life. I know that. I've seen it. I went down to Guatemala with Food for the Poor, fed hungry children, and we gave them an orange for dessert. And you know what? They didn't eat it right away. These boys and girls held it, looked at it, like it was a Fabergé egg, or like it was a Maltese falcon. They just looked at it and stroked it before they ate it. They would just marvel at the fact that they had an orange. Can you imagine that? I know people have orange trees in the backyard. So many oranges they can't eat them, they give them away. givefoodbanner@larryelder.com. Text my name, Elder, to 51555, Elder 51555, or call 855-918-4673. That's 855-918-4673. Steve Hilton will be coming up next. He's released this really interesting video, number 63.
4: As long as the machine rules California, nothing will ever change.
5: The homelessness problem continues to worsen in California.
6: Gas prices in the state have reached a record high.
7: Another local favorite has closed down in Santa Monica.
8: Things have just gotten so expensive. I don't know if we can continue living here. We just want someone, anyone, to hear us.
9: Okay, we've got to figure out this governor thing. I'd do it forever, but it's my turn to be president. Bring in the machine.
10: Democratic nominee is Javier Becerra.
9: Huh? The Biden guy who lost all those kids?
11: Can't be right. Run it again.
10: Becerra.
9: Becerra, welcome. The machine picked you.
12: The machine?
9: The thing we created to make sure nothing ever changes. As long as you submit to the machine, you don't have to do anything.
12: Nothing? I can do that.
13: So, what do you think? It went well?
14: That was worse than...
13: Who else is tired of the highest taxes in the country? The highest gas prices in the country? The worst homelessness in the country? This is our state, not the machines! That's what we're fighting for!

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0: take California back!
1: Can we get Swalwell back? Run it again.
2: We'll be talking to Steve Hilton in just a few seconds. California, the Democrats have long wanted and voted for health care for everybody, including illegal aliens, until the bill came due. They've been expanding it little by little by little. Here's what Hillary Clinton said about this back in the day. Number 56.
3: As to illegal aliens, we agree with you that we do not think the comprehensive health care benefits should be extended to those who are undocumented workers and illegal aliens. We do not want to do anything to encourage more illegal immigration into this country. We know now that too many people come in for medical care as it is. We certainly don't want them having the same benefits that American citizens are entitled to have.
2: Oh, so long ago. I'm Larry Elder.
4: There's an investment account that's been around since 1888, and most people have never heard about it until recently. It's not stocks, it's not crypto, it's a trust that was created over a century ago, and it's been averaging 29% returns for the past 25 years. 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
1: I get it. Maybe you hate Trump, MAGA, whatever. But life here has become impossible for anyone who isn't already rich. We are going to fix that. $3 gas, better schools, help families afford a home. We can do it together with a little common sense. 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Let's fix California.
2: 888-971-SAGE, 888-971-7243. I am Larry Elder, Salem News Channel. Then, of course, is Steve Hilton. His website is stevehiltonforgovernor.com. Please welcome back to the program Mr. Steve Hilton, Republican candidate for governor here in the great state of California. Steve, how is the race going?
3: So we're just getting started on the next phase, the most important one, which is the general election. We launched our general election campaign with that ad and with an event in Boyle Heights in East Los Angeles, a working-class Latino community that is the symbol of the failure of this one-party rule, where they've completely abandoned working-class people, completely abandoned the Latino community, who've been crushed the most by the insane costs of everything. And we're making a very simple argument, which is, look, we understand that there's a lot of people in California who may not love the president, may want a Democrat president, but they are desperate for change in California. And my campaign is all about positive, practical things that we can do that everyone can get behind. They're not divisive. They're not ideological. As you heard in the ad, $3 gas, cut utility bills in half, your first $150,000 tax-free, starter homes for young families, simple practical things that we can get a majority for. And it's an uphill battle, no question about that. You know that better than anyone. And so I'm not under any illusions about how hard it's going to be, but we're starting from the launch this Wednesday. We are going to be fighting incredibly hard every day to bring the change that we need.
2: Steve, you talked about the affordability. You talked about the numbers. You talked about the highest gas prices in America. You talked about the highest unemployment in America, highest electricity prices than any country in the lower 48, highest state income taxes, people leaving, more homelessness than anywhere else, more illegal aliens than anybody else. Yet Gavin Newsom is running for president with that resume. Regarding people in California, my message to them, I know your message is the same thing. What does it take? What more do you need to see to say we need to change course?
3: Exactly. The guy that I'm running against, this is now a straight short, who is a 30-year in this California, the corrupt California machine that has disastrous results. The worst results of any state, highest poverty rate, highest unemployment rate, as you mentioned, highest cost of living by far, highest taxes for the worst results. And he just wants more of the same. I mean, just this week, he doubled down on the climate extremism that is one of the main drivers of the highest gas prices and electric bills and housing costs. And so he's directly saying he's not going to change anything. And so we've got to just make that argument clearly, that if you don't, you know, that classic argument, why would you vote the same way and expect a different result? That is going to be right at the heart of what we're saying.
2: And President Trump, of course, in 2016 said, what do you have to lose? The website is stevehiltonforgovernor.com. Javier Becerra, what is his number one thing he's going to do to tackle affordability?
3: Make it worse. He's in favor. Even as these Democrat politicians talk about the affordability crisis, whatever, they are raising taxes all the time, and he's in favor of all of them. They just raised the gas tax. They literally just put it up. It was like 62 cents or whatever, and that, sorry, 61.2 cents, and now it's gone up to 63.4 cents a gallon, the taxes. They just introduced the biggest tax increase in California history on software, on health policies. You know, it's just insane that they can get away with this. And he's going to be no different. It's more of the same with Becerra.
2: I remember during your debate, he was asked what grade would he give Gavin Newsom on homelessness. He said, I'd give him an A. As you know, LA Times and the New York Times today, Steve, front page articles about the fact that homelessness in Los Angeles in the last year has increased, which takes away one of the principal talking points that Karen Bass has been used to make the case for her reelection.
3: Exactly, and Newsom as well, because you've got Newsom running around trying to clean up his image and his record and reputation, claiming that homelessness is down and all this. It's just an insult to the intelligence there of your voter. It's what we can see all around us, that the problem's not getting any better, and in fact, people who are paying close attention can see it's getting

0: solidly with me, 41% are solidly with Becerra, but there's 26% who are absolutely up for grabs, and they are mainly working class people who aren't particularly political, they're not ideological, they mostly have voted Democrat in the past, they're not attached to the Democratic Party, they're just looking for someone to cut their bills, cut their costs, make life affordable.
1: 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Larry Elder here. Your home address, your cell number, your email address. 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
2: In the War of 1812, our nation fought and won America's religious freedom. 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
3: 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We all of a sudden became the enemy.
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0: ran for California governor. He ran for United States president. And now he's running wild in Victocrat minds. Here's Larry.
1: 888-971-SAGE, 888-971-7243. Larry Hilder, Salem News Channel. 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Steve, do you feel you're being treated fairly by the media?
2: I do, actually, Larry. It's interesting. I've done, as you'd expect, we want to get our message to everyone. So this week I've done NBC and CBS and CNN and whatever. And I think it's very fair. I haven't had anything that I would complain about. And so I think that may be a change, actually, from what you experienced. And I don't know what the explanation for that is. I know they just, would give you, no fair hearing at all, and that was a huge extra burden to fight against.
1: Well, as you know, the LA Times called me the black face of white supremacy. I don't think you've been called that, at least not yet.

0: No, I think that, funnily enough, there's the one place that just seems to be extraordinarily snippy and ridiculous is the San Francisco Chronicle. They're just any single thing that I do, it always comes out. I mean, who cares, honestly? No one pays any attention. The LA Times actually has been pretty fair to me, I would say, as has the others. I honestly don't see anything right now that, I mean, it just, also there's a kind of basic thing about this, which is these days, you know, we can get our message out with so many different ways, you know, shows like yours and certain the audiences that you can reach, and we got social media, you know, we're not dependent on the mainstream media anymore like we maybe once were.
1: Let's talk about the California budget, one, and let's talk about the bullet train. What does Javier Becerra say about our chronic deficits? What is he saying about the bullet train?
0: The bullet train is the most laughable, I think, of all the things he said. He went to Fresno in the heart of the Central Valley. I know it well. I was just there last week. We drive up and down the 99 highway all the time. You see the monuments to their failure and incompetence, these bridges to nowhere that they built with no track being laid. And he had the audacity, Becerra, to announce that he would, wait for it, finish the bullet train on time and on budget. That's literally what he said.
1: Wow.
0: Okay? Like, wait, on time was 6 years ago. That was the plan. On budget, right, the total budget at the beginning was supposed to be $31 billion. They've already spent $15 billion. They spent half the money, no track's been laid. The new budget that they're talking about is $230 billion. It's just a joke. I mean, they say these things as if, I suppose they haven't been held accountable. You know, that's because they get a pass, and it's just laughable.
1: As you know, the voters voted for it because the assumption was it was going to do all this stuff, be cheap, and there'd be this partnership with the public sector and the private sector. No private money, of course, ever came. And now the price tag is many times higher than the $31 billion that you just now mentioned. I also thought, Steve, correct me if I'm wrong, that the polls show it has now become unpopular.
0: It has, because everyone can see what a disaster it is. That's exactly right. And they're still attached to it. Why are they attached to it? It actually goes back to this corrupt machine that we're talking about in this campaign, because who really wants it? The unions want it, and all the lobbyists who are in favor of it. All those people, the Sacramento machine wants it, but the people don't. But guess whose side Becerra takes? The machine, of course, and the special interests, as he always does, because he's controlled by them. And so this is a perfect example. What a joke that they're not realizing that this fiasco has to end.
1: Okay, Steve Hilton gets elected governor. As you well know, Democrats have supermajorities in both the Senate and the Assembly. How do you get things done?
0: So there's two answers to that question. First of all, directly through the executive branch, you appoint thousands of people to hundreds of state agencies, and many of them are driving the high cost and hassle of getting anything done. So CARB, the Air Resources Board, the Coastal Commission, if you're in the Central Valley, the State Water Resources Control Board that's taking water away from our farmers, there's a lot that you can get done just by putting new. A great example is CalGEM, the agency that regulates the oil industry, by refusing to give permits. And so there's a whole set of things you can do, mainly on the regulatory front. So regulations and the enforcement of regulations is the part where you have most direct control as governor. On the other side, in terms of taxes, that's where you can't act unilaterally in most cases. But there, the story is that the governor writes the budget. So you propose the budget, you send it to the legislature. Yes, then it's a process of negotiation, but then you have a line item veto. Yes, if they have a two-thirds majority, they can overturn that, but there has not been a veto override in California since 1979. And actually, the whole initiative is in your hands, because if you propose these things, and if you delete the budgets for all the freight, fraud and waste and all these things that we want to cut, then they have to justify putting it back in. And that's going to make them have to defend a lot of this nonsense that we've all had to put up with. So I think that actually, if you're really determined and well-prepared, you know, obviously you can't do everything, but you know, we can have a big impact pretty quickly.
1: I don't think people realize the extent to which these boards run California and all these regulators yes. impose all these burdens. I was talking to a farmer, and he told me, Steve, when I ran, that after Gavin Newsom came in, it was like a light switch in the wrong direction from Jerry Brown, he said, who was surprisingly commonsensical, but things got much worse the moment Gavin Newsom got in.
0: Exactly right. They really, really are in control of so many of these things. It's because what happens, same story as the federal situation, where the legislature passes laws that are often pretty vague and open-ended, and then it's the bureaucrats in these agencies, what some people refer to as the deep state, the administrative state, whatever you want to call it, they are the ones who then run away with it and make it much more extreme. And here in California, no one stood up to them because they basically like it when they do these crazy things. But you can really make a difference through these agencies. It's another good example is the State Board of Education pushing all this insanity in the school curriculum. You appoint all 12 members are appointed by the governor.
1: Steve, 30 seconds left. 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How is the fundraising going?
0: Pretty good. We raised more in the first, you know, in the primary than we expected to, and that was great. We had enough money to have a really good campaign in the last days, and it's looking so far so good. 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It's really exciting to see. I've never run for office before. We've built a huge grassroots fundraising movement, and so I'm excited about that, but we could always do with a bit more help. 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
1: Steve, thank you so much for coming on. God bless.
0: Fantastic. Great to see you, Larry. Thanks.
1: You too.
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1: 888-971-SAGE, 888-971-7243. I am Larry Elder, Salem News Channel, coming to you from the Relief Factor Studios. Coming up, an Iranian activist blasts Zohran Mamdani for his hypocrisy. And a man born in Iran talks about what life was like in Iran under Sharia law. President Trump blasts Senate Republican leader John Thune for failing to pass the SAVE Act. Thune says the votes are not there to overturn the filibuster. Hunter Biden calls Jake Tapper a complete and utter black hole. So President Trump and Hunter Biden at least agree on something. Why aren't Trump accounts getting more love? Democrat Texas candidate for Senate James Tallarico is asked about reparations, does not respond directly. Jasmine Crockett said ICE is rounding up indigenous people and that ICE is motivated by, wait for it, white supremacy. All of this and more, 888-971-SAGE. 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This journalist probably regrets the question that she put to Elon Musk, number 52.
2: Politics. What, you don't even live there.
3: I think of it as the sort of the West collectively.
2: But do you see why this makes people think that this man who has all this power, he's the world's richest man, he thinks he has a right to influence our politics? It makes people, it's why, you know, we started this conversation saying superlatives. It's why people loathe you. I mean, some people do loathe you.
3: Yes, some people do.
2: But do you understand why? Do you think what you're doing is helpful for Western democracy?
3: Maybe some people do loathe me. That's probably true. I don't care. The fact that, as you pointed out, a 250 million people follow me is that I think a lot more people actually like me than don't. And I think a lot more people hate you and the media more than you realize.
1: You should have seen that look on her face. You say a lot of people loathe me. 250 million people follow me. How many people follow you? Polls show that people rate the media even lower than they rate Congress. So if I'm loathed, what's the word for you? 888-971-SAGE. Don't go away.
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5: 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Are you looking for a way to go deeper this year? 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God bless the Rough Riders State.

0: Cochran News. I'm John Scott. Federal health officials report nearly 100 people in 17 states have been sickened in a salmonella outbreak linked to recalled eggs. The illnesses began between last November and June 30th. Shell eggs recalled by Midwest Poultry Services are the likely source. The Indiana-based company recalled eggs from Texas farms between June 6th and July 3rd. Federal health officials expanding the scope of their investigation into an outbreak of the diarrhea-causing parasite to four additional states, broadening the size of the largest U.S. outbreak of cyclospora. Those four states, Illinois, Kansas, Oklahoma, and Pennsylvania. Previously, the investigation included five states, Indiana, Kentucky, Michigan, Ohio, and West Virginia. And tropical storm Genevieve has formed in the Pacific Ocean. This is SRN News.
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4: What's the most you ever lost on a coin toss?
5: 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Welcome to the program. 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
1: 888-971-SAGE. 888-971-7243. I am Larry Elder. We are Salem News Channel. This is the New Jersey Governor Sherrill admitting that some 6,600 non-citizens were registered to vote in her state. Number 25.
2: This breaking just a moment ago, New Jersey's Democratic Governor, Mickey Sherrill, says that some 6,000 non-U.S. citizens were actually registered to vote in the state's motor vehicle system. Eric Shawn has some breaking details right here in the New York newsroom for us. Eric, what can you tell us?
3: Yeah, Jillian, it turns out that thousands of non-citizens were added to New Jersey's voter rolls, and some even voted because of a computer glitch. But now the state says it's trying to clean that up. New Jersey's Governor Mikey Sherrill says that a software error in the state's motor vehicle system led to about 6,600 people who are not citizens being registered as Garden State voters when they apply for a driver's license. She says even though the applicants answered no on the license and also state ID card application forms, well, the computer registered yes as citizens. She says it all happened.

0: If you're watching the market, you may know that gold has pulled back more than 20% from its recent highs. Silver has fallen even further. History shows that this could be the perfect time to diversify your retirement portfolio to include precious metals like gold and silver. 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
1: 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We have a fun opportunity for the whole family on Saturday night, August 2nd. 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
1: In the War of 1812, our nation fought and won America's religious freedom. 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
2: 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We all of a sudden became the enemy.
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9: 888-971-SAGE, 888-971-7243. I am Larry Elder. We are Salem News Channel. It's going to be very interesting, this issue of reparations. Majority of blacks support reparations, majority of whites do not, particularly Republicans. And he's asked, do you support reparations? And he said, restoration is part of my faith, blah, blah. He didn't say reparations, although he was quoted as having said reparations. Maybe people in the audience thought he said reparations, but he didn't. He said restoration. Now, they're going to come back later on and say, clarify that and point blank say he supports reparations. That's a political loser. That's why I went on all about the different things we're going to do for black people, but he didn't say reparations. Continue.
10: You're helping to build that generational wealth. We have to correct the injustices of our past. I talked about Sand Branch, Texas. I don't think I mentioned that Sand Branch is a freedmen community. So we are seeing the reverberations of slavery in modern day Texas, all over the place. And until we as a society are committed to righting those past wrongs, of restoring our black communities, we're never going to be able to get this country back on track. And so we, I think, in this election have a prime opportunity, because not only is this a Senate seat that could determine the Senate majority, but all of you know that if we win Texas with...
9: That's enough. If we want to get this country back on track. So it was off track after Barack Obama left office. Obama has opposed reparations his whole career. He said, you can make a theoretical case for it, would be too divisive, he said. But Cat's got his tongue now, because blacks overwhelmingly support reparations, even though Obama opposed it his whole career. But now, if we don't have reparations, the country's not on track. The biggest inequality, as I've said a million times,

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1: Mark Mandan, listen up. 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

0: with SRN News. I'm John Scott. Federal health officials report nearly 100 people in 17 states have been sickened in a salmonella outbreak linked to recalled eggs. The illnesses began between last November and June 30th. Shell eggs recalled by Midwest Poultry Services are the likely source. The Indiana-based company recalled eggs from Texas farms between June 6th and July 3rd. Federal health officials expanding the scope of their investigation into an outbreak of the diarrhea-causing parasite to four additional states, broadening the size of the largest U.S. outbreak of Cyclospora. Those four states, Illinois, Kansas, Oklahoma, and Pennsylvania. Previously, the investigation included five states, Indiana, Kentucky, Michigan, Ohio, and West Virginia. And tropical storm Genevieve has formed in the Pacific Ocean. This is SRN News.
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0: Here is your host, the loudest conservative voice in America fighting the enemies of freedom, Mark Walters.
1: Is it a Friday yet, Greg in Dallas Tejas?
2: It's definitely a Friday.
1: I was at the grocery store 15 minutes ago, lost track of time. Literally 15 minutes ago.
2: It's funny how
1: I got back
2: happens.
1: Here, I dropped everything on the counter. My wife had just walked in from work. I said, I got to go. She goes, you've never been late. I completely lost track of time. I was talking to the pharmacist, and I had stuff I had to pick up, and all of a sudden it was 3:45. I went, ruh-roh. Better get to work.
2: Had a couple of close calls on being late, but not actually officially late.
1: I'm telling you what. CZ Studios are lit up for you, ladies and gentlemen. It is a Friday, a rainy, thundery Friday here, but that's okay because we needed that. I don't have a problem with that whatsoever. It's kind of like Andy Hoosier weather today. If it were colder, he would be loving all of that. But nonetheless, Greg, I will let you tell people where they can watch the program. Everywhere but Rumble, but I'll let Greg do his thing. And then we'll go to Paul Markle, student of the gun.
2: Yeah, sure. To find us over on YouTube, just do a search for Armed American Radio with Mark Walters. 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
1: Yeah, you know, I like watching Paul on the screen here with his graphic. It's got his picture in the graphic above him live, his feet below him, his legs below him, and then the name pops up perfectly and coming up. It all works really well, Paul. Everything just always works with you, Paul Markle, student of the gun. How you doing, my brother?
3: Oh, just Jim Dandy.
1: How many cups of blackout coffee have you had to start your day today? I see you sipping on one right now. Is that your first, second, third? What is it?
3: Oh, no. It's actually only my second.
1: Second? Okay. Greg, I'll just go ahead and tell you right now, I had two.
2: All right.
1: I had two cups of blackout to start my day today, and the second cup I had depleted the bag, so I am waiting for new coffee, but fortunately I have an extra one, I think, somewhere, so should have that coming any day now. BlackoutCoffee.com/AAR, everybody. There's your plug. Hey, Paul, U.S. Court of Appeals for the Ninth Circuit Judge Lawrence Van Dyke. You ever heard of Lawrence Van Dyke? If I'm not mistaken, he's the judge that put the video of him up holding all the firearms and explaining guns. Do you remember that video?
3: Oh, no.
1: A few months back, he caught a lot of headache from his colleagues because he sits on the Ninth Circuit, Ninth Circus, as we refer to it here.
3: Mm-hmm.
1: But he is urging, and this is so refreshing, and it's right up our alley, because you and I are always talking about how are we, the people, going to do something? When are we going to do something? Now, I'll go into, later in this conversation, some comments that I had on some YouTube videos that I put out relative to what should happen to these courts that are defying Bruin. And I'm in complete agreement with that. I'll talk to you about that in just a moment. But this is a perfect way to kind of segue into that, because what he's doing is he is urging the Supreme Court of the United States issue bench slaps for his own court's gun rulings. Check this out. He is seeking SCOTUS to reverse all of the Ninth Circus's wayward Second Amendment decisions. And he said, to put it more colloquially, it's time for some bench slaps. Nothing less will give this court any pause before ultimately blessing every arms restriction it reviews. And he began talking about Bruin and the long and concerning history of refusing to vindicate the Second Amendment. He expressed, and I quote, these things, while dissenting from a Ninth Circuit decision not to rehear a ruling that upheld a California law restricting the concealed carry of switchblade knives. Here's how he says the bench slap from SCOTUS should read. In his own words, dear lower court, your decision sucks, and it sucks so badly it isn't even worth a closer look. Kindly redo it. Regards, the Supreme Court. You know, this is the kind of talk we want to hear from a judge who is just fed up. That's refreshing to hear. Is it not kind of fun to start a Friday conversation?
3: Well, it is, and it's kind of shocking and amazing. And I think I remember vaguely what you're talking about now, how the judge had to explain to his fellow jurists how firearms work.
1: Yes.
3: Like the forward assist on an AR-15 is not the go faster button. It doesn't turn it into a fully semi-automatic if you push that one. That kind of ridiculousness. But, to answer your question, that would be great. We just have to have people with stones. And fortunately, it looks like we're going to go 4 years without getting another liberal put on the court. But look at what happened over the last couple of years. Look at these flaming, just communist buffoons that the Democrats, and they're always women. And why are they women, Mark?
1: We had that conversation last week, the emotion.
3: Yeah,
1: involved.
3: They're women because they believe that, it's easy cover. So if you disagree with a person on their political beliefs, or you disagree with someone who actually doesn't know what they're talking about, such as Kantanji, whatever her name is. I'm not a biologist. Or is that what she said? I'm not a biologist. When they said, "What can you define a woman for me?" Well, I'm not a biologist. Like, no, but you're a moron.
1: You're also a woman.
3: It's insane. It's insane. Well. And we put up with it way too long. And the question, I think that we have a real litmus test right now in the United States, and that is the flock camera situation.
1: Yeah, that's something we're going to get into. That is getting bigger and bigger every day. And I do want to say this about the women issue. I've said this before. I don't broad brush anything. The most conservative people in my life that I know are women. I have no problem with it. Trust me, ladies and gentlemen, any one of the women in my life I'm referring to, you'd love to have sitting on the Supreme Court. However, there's a lot of truth to what you're talking about when it comes to the Democrat Party, and that voting block that they're referring to is that liberal, woman, suburban voting block. That's what we're talking about.
3: They've weaponized them.
1: They use the poll numbers, correct. Women. It is an actual voting block. So, I mean, let's get real here.
3: Their way.
1: Nothing misogynistic about it. It's a fact.
3: You know, they put a black woman on the court, and we're all supposed to cheer because it's somehow historical. I mean, that would be like saying, hey, we put a giraffe on the court, and that's historical, and we need to get behind that and endorse it. We put a desk lamp on the court, and we need to get behind it because it's historical, and it's never been done before. So what?
1: A desk lamp.
3: So what?
1: A desk lamp would be smarter than Ketanji Brown Jackson.
3: Yeah,
1: there's no question about
3: all right. That. That's where we are in America. There's a certain percentage.
1: Oh, wait, hold it. Greg, what did you just say?
2: I said it would be brighter.
1: Oh, the desk lamp would be brighter. Ah, that's Greg having fun today on a Friday. Greg for the win. That was good. I got to hand it to you there, Greg. That was good. Suck that in there. Yeah, this guy has been accused, Judge Van Dyke has been accused of using vulgar barroom talk to make his points. And here's what he had to say about that. So let me assuage my colleagues' selected Victorian predilections up front. Now, I thought there was going to be but he just said, calm down, is what he said. He issued a video dissent. Okay, and this is what we were talking about, Paul. Here's what he said in a video dissent. California acknowledges that a magazine is necessary to make a firearm function, but they argue that because you can replace the standard magazine with one that holds fewer rounds, 10 rounds or less, then these higher capacity magazines are not an arm, thus wholly unprotected by the Second Amendment. Now, he went on to warn that exact same argument would apply to every part of the firearm, which means essentially nothing on the firearm would be protected by the Second Amendment. This is a guy that gets it. Now, here's where I will, there's really no weeds to go into here. There's two things at play. The judges who make decisions based on what he just described are one of two things. There's no gray area. They are liars, or they are stupid. There is no in between. Period. Now, correct me if I'm wrong.
3: No, you're absolutely correct. I mean, it's like when we used to hear things come out of Snippy Joe the meat puppet's mouth. We're like, okay, he's either a mongoloid or he's lying. Take your
1: it's
3: pick.
1: It's one of the two. There's no gray
3: Which
1: area.
3: Which one is it? Yeah, or he's lying. You're either too stupid to know what you're talking about, or you're deliberately lying. And neither one of those are good things. Neither one of those are a good answer.
1: No, not when you're the president of the United States and not when you're sitting on a bench that's making decisions. Paul, we're getting ready to take our first break, so hold on to that thought when we come back. Paul Markle for three more segments on a Friday, ladies and gentlemen. A thundery, rainy Friday here, which is actually not a bad thing. Kind of a good thing here today. I'm not upset about that by any stretch. We've got three more segments with Paul Markle, student of the gun. He's a fan favorite for a reason, and you're going to get the truth when Paul opens his mouth. We'll be right back. Don't go away. Armed American Radio listeners, you already know the name. 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Enjoy. Hi, guys. It's Mark. Look, I think you'll agree with me that as gun owners, we need to have each other's backs. That's regardless of what state we call home. Here at AAR, we discuss it every day, and we're heard in every state. Right now, Virginians desperately need our help. 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You've heard the old saying, there's power in numbers, and helping in Virginia is as simple as joining Virginia Citizens Defense League. I'm a member, and I don't live in Virginia. You don't have to live there to join and stand up for your rights, because it is your rights. What you're seeing in Virginia is what the Democrats will do to you if they take all three levers of power in Washington, D.C. in the future. And it is possible. Again, I'm a member, and it's as easy as joining VCDL at vcdl.org. 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
1: 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Welcome back to the show. Yeah, welcome back to the show. Welcome back to the show indeed, ladies and gentlemen. 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I am Mark Walters in the front of the Patriot Mobile microphone here at the Patriot Mobile Ranch doing just that for you. 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You heard the Blackout Coffee return. We talked about that in the first segment. 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Join, please, join us. We need you here. We are in historic territory. We've never had our foot on the gas pedal like we have now. I'm going to give you even more great news in just a few moments, this time out of the Virgin Islands, but not really the Virgin Islands, more so from Washington, directed at the Virgin Islands, which is U.S. territory, and I'll explain that in just a moment. Let's go back to Paul Markle, student of the gun, who sits here with me today. Paul, welcome back in, brother.
3: All right. Yes, continuing on.
1: Continuing on. Here's what I wanted to say about the judges, and I think it's a good way to go here because I want to move on to what the DOJ Civil Rights Division is doing now. It's huge, ladies and gentlemen, and the ramifications of this are, we're in territory we've never been in before, folks, and it's exciting to see. Regarding the judges, when you have a court, Paul, that has a history of intentionally, as the dominoes continue to fall, it appears, depriving people of their constitutional rights because of their own political bias. These people should be held criminally liable in my book. Every single one of those decisions. Now, we have immunity. I get all that, and I understand why it exists. But there gets to a point when it is so consistent and it is so long-term, and so many people have been so screwed. You know, Rob Pincus was on this program yesterday and made a very bold, incredible comment that I put out in a video when he said, all of my friends, because he's from New Jersey, he was in Jersey when the Third Circuit decision came down. He said, everybody I know up here has literally been infringed their entire adult life. For the last 20 years, they have literally been infringed. And the people who have made that happen after these dominoes begin to fall, should, as far as I'm concerned, every single one of them should be able to be held criminally liable for depriving their residents for so many years of their basic fundamental constitutional rights, Paul. That's just my thought. I want to get that out there. It's never going to happen, but I wanted to get it off me chest, brother.
3: Well, yeah. And, you know, it always returns to the fundamental concept of the world, not just the United States, that the people, the peasantry, will always be abused by their government to the point or to the extent that they will allow. That's history. It's the history of the whole world. The government will abuse the people to the extent that the people allow. And when you talk California, you talk New Jersey, you talk New York, Illinois, whatever, the whole country. And you say, well, why are the judges acting this way, and why are the politicians acting this way, and why are the governors acting this way? It's because they know, based on experience, that they can abuse the citizens
1: and get away with it.
3: Get away with it.
1: Think of how many lives have been wrecked.
3: Hard.
1: Think about how many lives, we're talking millions of lives over many, many years, that have been wrecked. People put in prison. People have had their financial lives destroyed because of these unconstitutional decisions. Not to mention how many people have been killed, have been murdered.
3: Yeah.
1: We've covered the
3: murdered
1: cases
3: by
1: here.
3: The FBI, the ATF.
1: Not just that. Criminals, because they couldn't get a permit to exercise a fundamental right. Now, we could go on and on and on and on and on. Nothing is going to be done about it, as sad as it is. Nothing will be done. But the fact that we can talk about it makes all the difference in the world, ladies and gentlemen. And it's important. And that's why when we talk about what we're getting ready to go into now, when you look at when I say the dominoes are falling, man, I mean it. Let's go over to the Virgin Islands here, because this is about far more than the Virgin Islands. The Virgin Islands right now is involved in ongoing litigation over their magazine bans. Harmeet Dhillon, and I'm paraphrasing everything here from memory earlier today, but Harmeet Dhillon and the DOJ is asking a federal judge to step in and immediately end the Virgin Islands' defense of unconstitutional gun laws. Now, they have to meet three criteria. They have been able to meet all three of those criteria because it's not an easy thing to do to step in and ask a judge to stop ongoing litigation immediately until it becomes blatant. And, of course, this comes off the heels of the Third Circuit decision, which was so strong. And we know, the DOJ knows, that the other side is not going to be able to prove this case. Therefore, it should immediately be tossed and the people's rights restored so it doesn't have to go any further. Why is that so important? Well, for a number of different reasons. Ladies and gentlemen, you are watching the underpinnings of gun control in the United States of America begin to crumble at a massive pace right before your very eyes. Paul, SCOTUS is going to issue a ruling in less than 12 months that is going to shake the foundation that everything the enemies of freedom have built their garbage on, to a point that I even asked this question of a couple guests over the past week. Could we actually be selling ourselves right out of a job as all of this falls apart? The answer to that question is no, because I'm going to show you in a few more minutes exactly how the Democrats are going to try to do what they do when they lose the assault weapons ban case. But, Paul, all of this is fascinating historic times, and it seems to be coming in rapid fire. And that's exactly what we've waited for our entire careers together, you and I, Paul.
3: So, question, have you ever been to the Virgin Islands?
1: I have not, but okay. A co-author on one of my books lives there now, and I know a lot of people who have and live there and love it. And
3: I have.
1: Basically,
3: I've been to the U.S. Virgin Islands, to St. Thomas and St. John's.
1: Mm-hmm.
3: And one of the things that, you know, Caribbean islands, Caribbean islands, are notorious for their no-go zones. They, like, literally will hand you a map. Like when I went there, they handed you a mimeographed, 8.5 by 11 piece of paper with a little pencil drawing of the tourist area. And they're like, from this street to this street to this street to this street, that's the tourist area. And there's nothing for you outside of those boundaries. So don't go there. What they're saying is, here's the reality is we're able to police the 10 block by 14 block tourist area where the hotels are and so on and so forth. We can police that pretty well. We can't police the whole island, and if you go outside of that, you're going to be robbed. That's exactly what's going to happen. Now, they don't want to tell people that, so they're like, oh, just so you know, there's nothing on the other side of that street for you. There's nothing over there for you. And if there's and it's your name, with the great exception, the Cayman Islands. Grand Cayman is not like that.
1: Now, think about the residents there. Think about the residents there, ladies and gentlemen, that live in those areas that cannot defend themselves. Well, you know what, folks? I'm Wyatt Earp. And it all ends now. I love that saying. We'll be back right after this with Paul. Hi, guys, it's Mark. Look, I think you'll agree with me that as gun owners, we need to have each other's backs. That's regardless of what state we call home. Here at AAR, we discuss it every day, and we're heard in every state. Right now, Virginians desperately need our help. That means me, and that means you. You've heard the old saying, there's power in numbers, and helping in Virginia is as simple as joining Virginia Citizens Defense League. I'm a member, and I don't live in Virginia. You don't have to live there to join and stand up for your rights, because it is your rights. 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And it is possible. 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

0: 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Nobody taking your information. 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Paul Markle, student of the gun, welcome back. Ladies and gentlemen, I'm going to warn you now, buckle in. The segments are flying right by. Paul, you're holding up a book. Let's go ahead and talk about that. Then I got to talk to you about stupidity again with March for Our Lives. Go for it, brother.
1: Okay. Yeah, I wanted to let you know we touched on this just briefly last week, and your copy has been ordered, and a copy has been ordered for you to be delivered to Georgia. So keep an eye out for it. But the brand new book. It's called SuperLab, Application of the Scientific Method to Firearms Training by yours truly, Paul G. Markle. Live now, paperback, audiobook. So if you'd like to just sit in your car and have the book be read to you, you can do that too. Kindle,
2: yeah, that's,
1: paperback,
2: that's his,
1: audiobook.
2: That's his seventh book. Seventh book.
1: Six or seventh.
2: They put a zero on that, guys. He doesn't even know how many. There's a lot. We're talking about stupidity. Ketanji Brown, stupidity. Okay? Talking about some of these judges, stupidity. Talking about how it's either stupidity or it's one of the two. Take a listen to this March for Our Lives that was put out on Twitter yesterday, a statement. And see if you can find the two areas here where this proves their utter stupidity. It's nothing other than that. I would normally say what I'm about to read you is gaslighting, but it's not. It's just evidence of their pure, sheer stupidity. This is from March for Our Lives. We just received the newest data on gun violence in America for the first half of 2026, and the findings show exactly why our movement cannot afford to slow down. First, the encouraging news. Shooting deaths and injuries have hit historic lows thanks to community violence intervention programs, federal funding, and the relentless organizing of youth activists like you. Shooting deaths dropped to 1.9 per 100,000 Americans, the lowest number since 2015. Our efforts are saving lives, but the data also reveals a dangerous countertrend. For the first time in 6 years, gun sales are ticking back up. An estimated 7.3 million firearms were sold in the U.S. in the first 6 months of this year alone. In states like Virginia and Rhode Island, gun sales skyrocketed by 73% and 86% as the gun lobby triggered panic buying in response to new common sense gun safety laws. On top of that, mass shootings have seen a slight increase compared to last year. Ghost guns remain stubbornly prevalent, and our communities are still feeling the devastating toll of this crisis every single day. The gun industry is working overtime to flood our communities with more weapons. We cannot let them reverse the historic progress we've fought so hard to achieve. Paul, there are two things that jump out at me, and here they are. Number one, these idiots just told you that gun sales are skyrocketing and shooting deaths are dropping. Did they not catch that correlation?
1: No. Those things have nothing to do with each other.
2: Wait, hold on. Let me give you number two. Number two, okay? An estimated 7.3 million firearms were sold in the U.S. in the first 6 months, and they mentioned Rhode Island and Virginia, both of which instituted draconian, unconstitutional gun bans, ladies and gentlemen. That was the Democrats that did that, not the gun lobby. And what do? They blame the gun lobby for sales as guns fly off the shelves because the Democrats and they, March for Our Lives, want to take your guns. But that's the gun lobby's fault. These people, I would normally say they're trying to gaslight you here, but they're not, ladies and gentlemen. They're too stupid to know what they just said. Paul, it's yours.
1: Well, they're just liars by default. They have the script, and no fact or law or common sense, nothing is going to get in the way of the script. You know, it goes back to the discussion we had either last week, week before, whatever. Liberalism is a mental disease. And when you embrace liberalism, you have to accept that logic and facts are immaterial. We're not going to talk about that. Doesn't matter, because this is what we're going to push. And the idea that now they put all this fluff and nonsense out, but where they failed to make their point is, what exactly did you scumbags do to bring down the gun violence deaths? What

0: acknowledging it would screw up our argument. So we're just going to pretend like it didn't happen. But then the other thing that's really inconvenient is you say, all right, how many of these gun violence deaths and mass shootings were committed by people who, A, were either prohibited by law from owning guns, or B, committed with stolen guns? And if you take that out, you say, so none of the other nonsense that you're talking about, the prohibitions and the licensing and all that, and riddle me this, Batman, is it not true that they put into the Virginia gun bill that no one under age 21 can be in possession of a firearm unless supervised by an adult?
1: Yeah, yeah. And 18 to 20 is an adult, by the way. And Greg is going to tell me we're going to take another break. I'm sorry. Strap in, ladies and gentlemen. It just flies right by. And for some weird reason, today is moving right along at rapid fire speed. When we come back, we'll let Paul finish that point about 18 to 20-year-olds or 21-year-olds in the state of Virginia. And I do want to point out, by the way, ladies and gentlemen, that all of their banned guns are now for sale yet again after the date of their ban, which was July 1. They're all back up for sale in the great state of Virginia in the Commonwealth right now. Why? Because it's crumbling right before their eyes. The embarrassment factor is just wonderful. The schadenfreude is incredible. I love being able to talk about this with you every single day. But I'm also, in the next segment, when Paul is done with this thought, I'm going to open the playbook and show you exactly how they're going to come after your guns after SCOTUS slaps them in the face with a rolled-up copy of the Bill of Rights. We'll be right back. Hi, guys, it's Mark. Look, I think you'll agree with me that as gun owners, we need to have each other's backs. That's regardless of what state we call home. Here at AAR, we discuss it every day, and we're heard in every state. Right now, Virginians desperately need our help. That means me, and that means you. You've heard the old saying, there's power in numbers, and helping in Virginia is as simple as joining Virginia Citizens Defense League. I'm a member, and I don't live in Virginia. You don't have to live there to join and stand up for your rights, because it is your rights. What you're seeing in Virginia is what the Democrats will do to you if they take all three levers of power in Washington, D.C. in the future, and it is possible. Again, I'm a member, and it's as easy as joining VCDL at vcdl.org. 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Join us today. 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
1: And welcome back indeed, ladies and gentlemen. Final segment is upon us. Attorneys on Retainer, I hold it up at this segment every single day. Here's the card you need in your wallet. 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If you carry a firearm, you may have to use it. If you have to use it, you will be investigated. One way or t'other, you're going to be investigated, and you want an attorney, not after the fact. I promise you, if it happens to you, you're going to think, why didn't I do it? So just get it done now. Take advantage of this while it's available. You have 7 days to take advantage of that additional $50 off. 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It is an absolute no-brainer. Also, Cove Pure Water, the CP16 unit that we have at the ranch. 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We love it here, and many of you have bought it. 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We are in heated negotiations to try to keep that going for you again in August. 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So if you're thinking about it, if you're on the fence, now's the time to pull the trigger, pun intended. 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We've got you covered. Every single one of our partners are available for you there. Okay, let's go back to Paul Markle, student of the gun. Paul, welcome back in, my brother. I want you to finish your thought, and then I got to take you to the playbook that we're getting ready to see, because the big question is going to be, what's the left going to do when their gun bans get smacked down? And that looks like a wonderful cigar. What is it?
2: Oh, it's just a Drew Estate factory. It's this one of your
1: the Drew Estate factory.
2: My afternoon, you know,
1: relaxation
2: cigars.
1: Stick. Yeah,
2: it's not, Padron 5000 will be in my hands. Not an anniversary or anything like that. It's just relaxing. So, yeah, I was just saying about it's interesting to me how the U.S. Virgin Islands, do you think they take U.S. tax money? You think they accept tax money? You think that the 50 United States are supplementing the territory of USVI? Yeah, I know they are.
1: Of course.
2: Therefore,
1: yeah,
2: they're subject to the Bill of Rights. You know, that's the trick, is a lot of these places like USVI or you know, you name it, they want Uncle Sam's money, but then they don't want to play our game. They're like, well, we're going to do whatever we want, kind of like Hawaii. But the fact of the matter is, I'm glad that they're doing that, and it's certainly shocking. And let me tell you what, all of you Trump haters out there, if the drunk cackling hag was in the White House right now, you'd be burying your guns.
1: Mm-hmm.
2: Okay? Yeah, none of this stuff would be happening. The AFT would be killing more air traffic controllers. That's another thing. I don't mean to get into that, but you know, like, oh, Trump and Trump. It's like, okay, great. You're not happy with Trump. You had one other option. That was a drunk, cackling hag who would have been a puppet of the deep state. Which one? You know, which one would make you happier?
1: Yeah, well,
2: you're like, well, neither one. Like, that's not how it works. So
1: no,
2: you don't.
1: It's reality.
2: Scylla and Charybdis is two choices. It's not three. That's why the story was written 2,000 years ago.
1: Let's go to right now. The playbook from the other side. We've been asking these questions. What are they going to do on the other side? Ladies and gentlemen, I want you to go to the Trace, Bloomberg's fake news, anti-gun site masquerading as real journalism. And they have a story up today. Lee, the gun writer, Williams wrote about it. New Jersey just lost its assault weapons ban. Here's why that matters for the rest of the country. so far, I would write that headline as well, too, and have used that headline myself, but for completely different reasons. Here's their storyline. If the Supreme Court strikes down assault weapons bans nationwide next year, states could try other strategies, including putting semi-automatic rifles behind a permitting process. They actually wrote that, ladies and gentlemen. Now, the two authors also wrote this. It's unclear whether rescinding the bans will cause an increase in gun violence or mass shootings in particular. Assault weapons have been used in most of the deadliest mass shootings in U.S. history, and studies have found that assault weapons combined with high-capacity magazines may increase the death count in mass shootings. Now, they also go on to put the exclamation point in, the TRACE uses the Gun Violence Archive's definition of mass shooting, which includes shootings resulting in four or more injuries or death, excluding the shooter, they wrote. Those numbers have been debunked ad nauseum. When they claim 600 mass shootings plus, the FBI has the number at 28 to 30. We all know what a mass shooting is, ladies and gentlemen. It ain't what they claim it is. Bottom line here is, you've just been given a glimpse into what the left blue states are going to do after their assault weapons bans are smacked down, Paul. That's the direction they're going to go. Do you agree?
2: Well, absolutely. And what we need to understand, and we should have understood a long, long time ago, is that when it comes to the socialists, the totalitarians, and their idiot puppets like Bloomberg, there will never be enough gun control. Like, the idea, and we hear this from weak-minded people on our side. We heard it way back when Lickenbottom passed the magazine ban in Colorado.
1: They said,
2: I'm not happy about it, and it's not good, but at least now that they got what they wanted, they'll be satisfied and leave us alone.
1: Nah.
2: Really? Is that what happened?
1: Never stops.
2: They'll be satisfied and leave us alone? They'll never be satisfied, and they will never leave you alone until they have exercised absolute control over you, cradle to grave, you know, sunrise to sunset. That is the end game. The end game is to control you, you know, from the day you're born until the day you die. That's why you have to be disarmed. That's why we have to have flock cameras on every corner. That's why, you know. And when are we going to take up the Fourth Amendment on that? And what I was going to say earlier, and I'll
1: next week
2: throw it
1: with
2: out
1: you.
2: Here right now.
1: We'll do it next week with you. You've got 30 seconds. Go ahead.
2: Okay. Well, rock on. Have a good time.
1: Well, just to let you know, quite literally,
2: go buy this freaking book, Super Lab.
1: Go buy Paul's book. You can find it over at Amazon. Yeah. It's over at studentofthegun.com. And just to let
2: Paul
1: you know,
2: Markle,
1: Paul is
2: student of the gun.
1: As far as rock on, at SOTGU.com/AAR and get 15% off over there. But during the last break, I did turn on the Marshall stack. The tubes are heating up as we speak. And that beautiful Blueberry Burst is going to be rocking some Free for All and some Zoo by the Scorpions. And I'm going to make it as loud as I possibly can to start my Friday, and well, you know, just get in really good graces with my neighbors, because that's always fun to do. Guys, Paul, thank you for being here, brother. We love you. And next week I want to get into that flock cameras with you. I'm looking forward to that conversation. That's the direction I've wanted to go anyway. So we'll do that with Paul Markle next Friday. Paul, enjoy that beautiful cigar. Enjoy your Friday. Enjoy time with your beautiful granddaughter and all of your family. Guys, here's the deal. Carry on, carry often, carry absolutely everywhere. Never, ever, ever leave your cave without your club, because no self-respecting caveman would have ever been caught outside his cave without his club. Don't you be that disarmed cave person. Got it? All right. Enjoy your day. Enjoy your day. What's left of it. Enjoy your weekend. And I'll see you on Sunday's Monster Cast. Thanks for being here.
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2: Hi, guys, it's Mark. 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
3: Mark Mandan, listen up. 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Also, check us out on Facebook, Instagram, YouTube, or iHeartRadio. 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God bless the Rough Riders State.

Hello, and welcome to North Dakota Family Matters. I'm your host, Mark Jortsma with North Dakota Family Alliance, and today's talk is entitled, Freedom from Religion? Freedom from religion. That's a rather odd concept, don't you agree? However, there actually is an organization that advocates for just such an agenda. It's called Freedom from Religion Foundation, FFRF. Many good Christian leaders, organizations, and schools have received intimidating letters for everything from an elected leader tweeting inspiring Bible verses to cities with public Christmas displays or government officials beginning public meetings in prayer or even talking about Jesus on the floor of their legislature. FFRF is an atheist organization, not surprisingly, and it's based in Wisconsin. It's known for targeting small towns that have Christmas displays, city council meetings open in prayer, and student-led graduation prayers, banking on these small communities lacking the resources necessary to defend themselves in potential litigation. You could say they're America's reliable Grinch. Typical FFRF tactics include sending threatening letters to city councils, public officials, small schools, or others, demanding that prayers, religious speech or expression, or public displays with religious components be removed. FFRF often sees success with these letters because these small communities, such as the many here in North Dakota, don't want to engage in costly litigation or simply can't afford to. Thus, FFRF often doesn't even need to go to court if it can bully small towns with its demands. The most important thing we can tell you is this. The First Amendment applies to everyone in the United States, whether you're a student, teacher in a public school, or government official. This means that you don't surrender your basic rights to free speech or freedom to exercise your religion when you work for a city, become a state or U.S. senator or representative, or walk through the schoolhouse door. As with the intent of the Founding Fathers who crafted our federal constitution, North Dakota was never intended to be a place with freedom from religion, but rather freedom of religion. Separation of church and state is actually kind of an artificial concept. But if there is some measure of truth to separation of church and state, it was created to protect religion from government intrusion, not protect government from religious intrusion. The reverse doesn't even make sense if you study a little bit of history. Think of our forefathers. Pilgrims came to these shores for freedom of religion from the Church of England and being prohibited from free exercise of religion by their government. They wanted to make sure this could not happen in this newly formed country. So, separation of church and state, if this concept actually exists, is to protect us, not the government we formed. So to the end that you help defend those freedoms, from voting to contacting legislators to testifying before governmental entities, or even financially supporting organizations like ours or similar ones, I want to thank you. Thank you for coming alongside us to fight for preserving our precious freedom of religion. Thanks so much for listening. Talk to you next week.

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This is Gentry from Washed in the Wild. 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

0: Hello, and welcome to North Dakota Family Matters. I'm your host, Mark Jortsma with North Dakota Family Alliance, and today's talk is entitled, Freedom from Religion? Freedom from religion. That's a rather odd concept, don't you agree? However, there actually is an organization that advocates for just such an agenda. It's called Freedom from Religion Foundation, FFRF. Many good Christian leaders, organizations, and schools have received intimidating letters for everything from an elected leader tweeting inspiring Bible verses to cities with public Christmas displays or government officials beginning public meetings in prayer or even talking about Jesus on the floor of their legislature. FFRF is an atheist organization, not surprisingly, and it's based in Wisconsin. It's known for targeting small towns that have Christmas displays, city council meetings open in prayer, and student-led graduation prayers, banking on these small communities lacking the resources necessary to defend themselves in potential litigation. You could say they're America's reliable Grinch. Typical FFRF tactics include sending threatening letters to city councils, public officials, small schools, or others, demanding that prayers, religious speech or expression, or public displays with religious components be removed. FFRF often sees success with these letters because these small communities, such as the many here in North Dakota, don't want to engage in costly litigation or simply can't afford to. Thus, FFRF often doesn't even need to go to court if it can bully small towns with its demands. The most important thing we can tell you is this. The First Amendment applies to everyone in the United States, whether you're a student, teacher in a public school, or government official.
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Hello, and welcome to North Dakota Family Matters. I'm your host, Mark Jorisma with North Dakota Family Alliance, and today's talk is entitled, Freedom from Religion? Freedom from religion. That's a rather odd concept, don't you agree? However, there actually is an organization that advocates for just such an agenda. It's called Freedom from Religion Foundation, FFRF. Many good Christian leaders, organizations, and schools have received intimidating letters for everything from an elected leader tweeting inspiring Bible verses to cities with public Christmas displays or government officials beginning public meetings in prayer or even talking about Jesus on the floor of their legislature. FFRF is an atheist organization, not surprisingly, and it's based in Wisconsin. It's known for targeting small towns that have Christmas displays, city council meetings open in prayer, and student-led graduation prayers, banking on these small communities lacking the resources necessary to defend themselves in potential litigation. You could say they're America's reliable Grinch. Typical FFRF tactics include sending threatening letters to city councils, public officials, small schools, or others, demanding that prayers, religious speech or expression, or public displays with religious components be removed. FFRF often sees success with these letters because these small communities, such as the many here in North Dakota, don't want to engage in costly litigation or simply can't afford to. Thus, FFRF often doesn't even need to go to court if it can bully small towns with its demands. The most important thing we can tell you is this. The First Amendment applies to everyone in the United States, whether you're a student, teacher in a public school, or government official. This means that you don't surrender your basic rights to free speech or freedom to exercise your religion when you work for a city, become a state or U.S. senator or representative, or walk through the schoolhouse door. As with the intent of the Founding Fathers who crafted our federal constitution, North Dakota was never intended to be a place with freedom from religion, but rather freedom of religion. Separation of church and state is actually kind of an artificial concept. But if there is some measure of truth to separation of church and state, it was created to protect religion from government intrusion, not protect government from religious intrusion. The reverse doesn't even make sense if you study a little bit of history. Think of our forefathers. Pilgrims came to these shores for freedom of religion from the Church of England and being prohibited from free exercise of religion by their government. They wanted to make sure this could not happen in this newly formed country. So, separation of church and state, if this concept actually exists, is to protect us, not the government we formed. So to the end that you help defend those freedoms, from voting to contacting legislators to testifying before governmental entities, or even financially supporting organizations like ours or similar ones, I want to thank you. Thank you for coming alongside us to fight for preserving our precious freedom of religion. Thanks so much for listening. Talk to you next week.

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1: 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Nobody likes
0: Skillet, dude. What a bunch of rednecks. I absolutely hate them.

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Hello, and welcome to North Dakota Family Matters. I'm your host, Mark Jortsma with North Dakota Family Alliance, and today's talk is entitled, Freedom from Religion? Freedom from religion. That's a rather odd concept, don't you agree? However, there actually is an organization that advocates for just such an agenda. It's called Freedom from Religion Foundation, FFRF. Many good Christian leaders, organizations, and schools have received intimidating letters for everything from an elected leader tweeting inspiring Bible verses to cities with public Christmas displays or government officials beginning public meetings in prayer or even talking about Jesus on the floor of their legislature. FFRF is an atheist organization, not surprisingly, and it's based in Wisconsin. It's known for targeting small towns that have Christmas displays, city council meetings open in prayer, and student-led graduation prayers, banking on these small communities lacking the resources necessary to defend themselves in potential litigation. You could say they're America's reliable Grinch. Typical FFRF tactics include sending threatening letters to city councils, public officials, small schools, or others, demanding that prayers, religious speech or expression, or public displays with religious components be removed. FFRF often sees success with these letters because these small communities, such as the many here in North Dakota, don't want to engage in costly litigation or simply can't afford to. Thus, FFRF often doesn't even need to go to court if it can bully small towns with its demands. The most important thing we can tell you is this. The First Amendment applies to everyone in the United States, whether you're a student, teacher in a public school, or government official. This means that you don't surrender your basic rights to free speech or freedom to exercise your religion when you work for a city, become a state or U.S. senator or representative, or walk through the schoolhouse door. As with the intent of the Founding Fathers who crafted our federal constitution, North Dakota was never intended to be a place with freedom from religion, but rather freedom of religion. Separation of church and state is actually kind of an artificial concept. But if there is some measure of truth to separation of church and state, it was created to protect religion from government intrusion, not protect government from religious intrusion. The reverse doesn't even make sense if you study a little bit of history. Think of our forefathers. Pilgrims came to these shores for freedom of religion from the Church of England and being prohibited from free exercise of religion by their government. They wanted to make sure this could not happen in this newly formed country. So, separation of church and state, if this concept actually exists, is to protect us, not the government we formed. So to the end that you help defend those freedoms, from voting to contacting legislators to testifying before governmental entities, or even financially supporting organizations like ours or similar ones, I want to thank you. Thank you for coming alongside us to fight for preserving our precious freedom of religion. Thanks so much for listening. Talk to you next week.

Hello, and welcome to North Dakota Family Matters. I'm your host, Mark Jorisma with North Dakota Family Alliance, and today's talk is entitled, Freedom from Religion? Freedom from religion. That's a rather odd concept, don't you agree? However, there actually is an organization that advocates for just such an agenda. It's called Freedom from Religion Foundation, FFRF. Many good Christian leaders, organizations, and schools have received intimidating letters for everything from an elected leader tweeting inspiring Bible verses to cities with public Christmas displays or government officials beginning public meetings in prayer or even talking about Jesus on the floor of their legislature. FFRF is an atheist organization, not surprisingly, and it's based in Wisconsin. It's known for targeting small towns that have Christmas displays, city council meetings open in prayer, and student-led graduation prayers, banking on these small communities lacking the resources necessary to defend themselves in potential litigation. You could say they're America's reliable Grinch. Typical FFRF tactics include sending threatening letters to city councils, public officials, small schools, or others, demanding that prayers, religious speech or expression, or public displays with religious components be removed. FFRF often sees success with these letters because these small communities, such as the many here in North Dakota, don't want to engage in costly litigation or simply can't afford to. Thus, FFRF often doesn't even need to go to court if it can bully small towns with its demands. The most important thing we can tell you is this. The First Amendment applies to everyone in the United States, whether you're a student, teacher in a public school, or government official. This means that you don't surrender your basic rights to free speech or freedom to exercise your religion when you work for a city, become a state or U.S. senator or representative, or walk through the schoolhouse door. As with the intent of the Founding Fathers who crafted our federal constitution, North Dakota was never intended to be a place with freedom from religion, but rather freedom of religion. Separation of church and state is actually kind of an artificial

official concept. But if there is some measure of truth to separation of church and state, it was created to protect religion from government intrusion, not protect government from religious intrusion. The reverse doesn't even make sense if you study a little bit of history. Think of our forefathers. Pilgrims came to these shores for freedom of religion from the Church of England and being prohibited from free exercise of religion by their government. They wanted to make sure this could not happen in this newly formed country. So, separation of church and state, if this concept actually exists, is to protect us, not the government we formed. So to the end that you help defend those freedoms, from voting to contacting legislators to testifying before governmental entities, or even financially supporting organizations like ours or similar ones, I want to thank you. Thank you for coming alongside us to fight for preserving our precious freedom of religion. Thanks so much for listening. Talk to you next week.

0: frame was not hidden from you when I was made in the secret place.
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0: All the days ordained for me were written in your book before one of

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1: Hold tight to the promises and I'ma run with it. I don't care how long it is and I'ma use my gift. Man, the song is his. I choose God all day. I ain't on the fence, nah. I got a purpose and I know it's worth it. I'm standing the test. And I'm gonna give it my all till I'm dead and they lay me.

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KLBELP Bismarck. Exposing darkness with a club!

What's up, everybody? This is Gentry from Wash in the Wild. Catch us at 8 p.m. on Saturday nights. You can also find us on YouTube and Instagram at Wildbound Media.

have received intimidating letters for everything from an elected leader tweeting inspiring Bible verses to cities with public Christmas displays or government officials beginning public meetings in prayer or even talking about Jesus on the floor of their legislature. FFRF is an atheist organization, not surprisingly, and it's based in Wisconsin. It's known for targeting small towns that have Christmas displays, city council meetings open in prayer, and student-led graduation prayers, banking on these small communities lacking the resources necessary to defend themselves in potential litigation. You could say they're America's reliable Grinch. Typical FFRF tactics include sending threatening letters to city councils, public officials, small schools, or others, demanding that prayers, religious speech or expression, or public displays with religious components be removed. FFRF often sees success with these letters because these small communities, such as the many here in North Dakota, don't want to engage in costly litigation or simply can't afford to. Thus, FFRF often doesn't even need to go to court if it can bully small towns with its demands. The most important thing we can tell you is this. The First Amendment applies to everyone in the United States, whether you're a student, teacher in a public school, or government official. This means that you don't surrender your basic rights to free speech or freedom to exercise your religion when you work for a city, become a state or U.S. senator or representative, or walk through the schoolhouse door. As with the intent of the Founding Fathers who crafted our federal constitution, North Dakota was never intended

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vomiting. How about our tax dollars funding that Ukraine war? Our inflation through the roof, they wanna pay more. Gay porn is what they into, should I say more? Everybody sleeping with that harlot, it's

Hello, and welcome to North Dakota Family Matters. I'm your host, Mark Jorisma with North Dakota Family Alliance, and today's talk is entitled, Freedom from Religion? Freedom from religion. That's a rather odd concept, don't you agree? However, there actually is an organization that advocates for just such an agenda. It's called Freedom from Religion Foundation, FFRF. Many good Christian leaders, organizations, and schools have received intimidating letters for everything from an elected leader tweeting inspiring Bible verses to cities with public Christmas displays or government officials beginning public meetings in prayer or even talking about Jesus on the floor of their legislature. FFRF is an atheist organization, not surprisingly, and it's based in Wisconsin. It's known for targeting small towns that have Christmas displays, city council meetings open in prayer, and student-led graduation prayers, banking on these small communities lacking the resources necessary to defend themselves in potential litigation. You could say they're America's reliable Grinch. Typical FFRF tactics include sending threatening letters to city councils, public officials, small schools, or others, demanding that prayers, religious speech or expression, or public displays with religious components be removed. FFRF often sees success with these letters because these small communities, such as the many here in North Dakota, don't want to engage in costly litigation or simply can't afford to. Thus, FFRF often doesn't even need to go to court if it can bully small towns with its demands. The most important thing we can tell you is this. The First Amendment applies to everyone in the United States, whether you're a student, teacher in a public school, or government official. This means that you don't surrender your basic rights to free speech or freedom to exercise your religion when you work for a city, become a state or U.S. senator or representative, or walk through the schoolhouse door. As with the intent of the Founding Fathers who crafted our federal constitution, North Dakota was never intended to be a place with freedom from religion, but rather freedom of religion. Separation of church and state is actually kind of an artificial concept. But if there is some measure of truth to separation of church and state, it was created to protect religion from government intrusion, not protect government from religious intrusion. The reverse doesn't even make sense if you study a little bit of history. Think of our forefathers. Pilgrims came to these shores for freedom of religion from the Church of England and being prohibited from free exercise of religion by their government. They wanted to make sure this could not happen in this newly formed country. So, separation of church and state, if this concept actually exists, is to protect us, not the government we formed. So to the end that you help defend those freedoms, from voting to contacting legislators to testifying before governmental entities, or even financially supporting organizations like ours or similar ones, I want to thank you. Thank you for coming alongside us to fight for preserving our precious freedom of religion. Thanks so much for listening. Talk to you next week.

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0: With SRN News, I'm Bob Agnew in Washington. A night of relative calm in Iran as the country reports no U.S. airstrikes for the first time in almost 2 weeks. There was a siren talking about the potential of danger in Saudi Arabia. It was later lifted. Bahrain also sounded missile alerts, but no casualties reported there. The Strait of Hormuz remains a focal point affecting global energy supplies and shipping. Ukrainian forces attacked tourist resorts in the partly Russian-occupied Zaporizhia region, killing 8 people, including 2 children. Ukraine did not immediately comment over the claim today by the Moscow-installed official spokesman. Living through the biggest jump in grocery prices in a half century, thanks to big government spending during the Biden administration, many Americans dealing with inflation in different ways, and a big part of it is doing more of their cooking at home. The cost of food purchased for home use has increased.
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2: Welcome to this week on Capitol Hill, where we go beyond the headlines to bring you the stories shaping Washington and the world. I'm Tony Perkins. This week we're joined by a live audience at the SoCon 2026. The Social Conservative Policy Conference brings together lawmakers, scholars, and leaders from national and state policy organizations to address some of the greatest challenges facing our nation, including the growing threat of socialism.
3: Socialism, communism, I mean, my view, and I think in reality, socialism is just communism light. It is a step, as my mother says, it is a step to full communism. If socialism succeeds, then you get communism.
2: That was New York Congresswoman Nicole Malliotakis, whose mother fled Fidel Castro's communist regime. A reminder that socialism is far more than an academic theory. For millions, it has been a lived reality. Today, we'll hear from two of the nation's leading voices on challenges facing America, House Speaker Mike Johnson on the domestic agenda before Congress, including the rising challenge of socialism, and former Secretary of State Mike Pompeo on America's role abroad and the growing threat posed by Iran, and what comes next for U.S. policy in the Middle East.
4: I just don't think they're serious about making a deal. These guys, I mean, the more the president's gotten to know them, the more he's come to that realization. I mean, he said it yesterday, I believe. He gave a speech in Georgia. These guys, the problem with them is you can't make a deal with people unless they're going to keep it. And these people make deals and then they break it almost immediately. Or they decide, oh, let's change the deal. That's not how deals work.
2: That was the current Secretary of State Marco Rubio signaling that diplomacy with Iran may have reached its limits. Former Secretary of State Mike Pompeo joins us later with his assessment. We'll also examine what has fueled socialism's growing appeal, the Marxist ideas behind it, and how we counter them. All of that and much more coming up on this week's edition of This Week on Capitol Hill.
5: Today's edition of This Week on Capitol Hill is being presented by AARP.
2: Well, House Republicans delivered major results this week. Lawmakers passed the annual National Defense Authorization Act, approved the Stop Insider Trading Act, advanced a framework for Reconciliation 3.0, and passed a clean continuing resolution to keep the government funded and avoid another Democratic shutdown. The focus now shifts to the Senate, where the fate of each of the measures will be decided. Joining us here before the SoCon 2026 is House Speaker Mike Johnson. Mr. Speaker, welcome.
6: Hey, Tony. Great to be with you.
2: When we talked last week, I talked about how aggressive the agenda was going into this week, and you accomplished it.
6: Yes, you know, the pundits always say we won't be able to accomplish it, but we did, and I never doubt that. We have a small majority, the smallest in most times in U.S. history. As you know, most of this Congress has been a 1 or 2 vote margin at any time, but we were able to get it done, and those are big seismic achievements, landmark achievements, and moving the ball forward. And as I said in my press conference after we delivered all that on Thursday, we're going to continue to do this. The American people can trust House Republicans, the Republican Party, to run this government, and we keep delivering. We're going to do that, run all the way through the tape towards the end of the year, to the end of the year, and I believe for this reason we're going to win the midterms. I'm very bullish about the outcome, and we talk about it all the time. With each passing day, I'm more confident, Tony.
2: As you repeatedly say, you exceed the expectations of the pundits. They still don't understand the power of prayer.
6: That's right. And look, I've been openly saying this. I told a big gaggle of Hill Press reporters yesterday at an event. I said, listen, this is a God thing. It really is. I mean, we have intercessory prayers who are on the ground at the Capitol praying each of these things through. My colleagues know that. They know I believe that. And that we're watching it happen. More and more people are understanding there must be something to this because this is an impossible agenda. But look, this is not a radical thing. It's what the framers of our Constitution did, the founders' generation. They all believed in the power of prayer, the divine hand of providence, as Washington himself, the father of our country, often talked about. And we do well. We're one nation under God. We should remember and govern like that.
2: All right, let's talk about some of those accomplishments, what was accomplished this week, and how that sets up action now in the Senate.
6: It does. I mean, each of those measures is important. You know, the National Defense Authorization Act, as you know, sets policy for how we govern ourselves and how we fund our military in a very dangerous time. Big, big thing.
2: And in spite of that, this is being blocked in the Senate repeatedly. The Senate has tried to advance its version, and the Democrats have blocked it.
6: It's a very important thing to note. I mean, for 65 straight years, this was a bipartisan product because at the end of the day, people would put their political weapons down and recognize this is serious. This is about the nation's security. We ought to do it together. And that increasingly has not happened. This Democrat Party, as I say all the time, is not the party of our fathers or grandfathers. They don't have any interest in keeping the nation safe because they think there's some political advantage installing all of this. The same thing applied to the other big bill, the continuing resolution. We passed a totally clean, non-gimmick continuation of funding through November so that we don't have Americans suffering unnecessarily because government's wheels have ground to a halt.
2: You did get some Democratic support for that.
6: Small handful, and that's good.
2: Which should show that the Democrats in the Senate should be willing to vote for it as well.
6: That's our hope and our expectation and our prayer, and Leader Thune believes that he will get Democrats to do that. It's just too dangerous. And there's some Democrats, I think, Tony, who have calculated that they would get a political advantage if TSA lines backed up at the airports again and soldiers weren't being paid and all these other, you know, critical functions of government stopped, that they would get points for that. I think they're wrong. This same group already forced us into the two longest shutdowns in U.S. history, this Congress already. One of them was 78 days. No one gained a thing out of that. They didn't gain any political advantage, but the American people were made to suffer. That tells you where their head is.
2: All right, let's talk about Reconciliation 3.0 that has the Save America Act included.
6: Yes, we need to do reconciliation because it is the vehicle that allows you to avoid that 60-vote threshold in the Senate. And these Democrats, as we're discussing here, have no interest in advancing the simple priorities the American people. What do I mean by that? This reconciliation bill, the resolution we passed in the House that now goes to the Senate, will set up a simple measure. It has three components. We want to fund the troops, farmers, and election security. It has the Save America Act in it, which is very basically requires proof of citizenship to register to vote and a valid ID when you show up to do so. That's like a 90-10 public opinion poll issue, Tony, and Democrats don't want to support it. We're also going to put in essential funding for the military to replenish stockpiles of our missiles and the other equipment and make sure the troops are paid and equipped. And then we have a little bit for the agriculture community as well that desperately needs it. I don't know how any member of the Senate can vote against any of that. Certainly not Republicans, so we'll see.
2: Well, we were told that there was not an issue with non-citizens registering to vote. But we just saw this week in New Jersey the Democratic governor admitting that 6,600 non-U.S. citizens were registered to vote and 400 of them actually voted.
6: We know this kind of stuff happens around the country, and it is remarkable when a Democrat governor is forced to come out and admit it. But this is the reason that the American people are for this, and by the way, more than 70% of Democrats say that you should be a citizen to vote in a U.S. election. It's already federal law. It's just not enforced in the blue states. And you have to have a valid ID to show up to vote. That's not a controversial notion. But in spite of the fact that almost every American sees that that's common sense, these Democrats will not lend a vote. Not the House or the Senate. They will not support it. So we have to do it on our own through a reconciliation package. So we certainly hope and believe and expect that this is going to make its way through. I was with the president last night in the Oval Office for 2 hours. We talked about this at great length, as you can imagine. And he is very anxious to get that measure to his desk because he believes, as I do, it's the most essential thing. If you do not have a free and fair election, it's very difficult to keep a constitutional republic, and that's why we're pushing this so aggressively.
2: All right, so there's only one hurdle between you and the president getting that legislation there.
6: Yes, it's the Senate. And look, I'm very insistent about this. I believe we have to have a one-team approach. The House and Senate Republicans are all one team, and I don't disparage anyone or anything. I don't tell Leader Thune how to run the Senate. He doesn't tell me how to run the House. But we are coordinating on this, and I'm very hopeful that he'll be able to shepherd that through. I pray that he will, because so many people agree with us that it's so critically important. So we need to support the Senate Republicans and let them know, I know you all will hear, how important that is to all of us and to them and to the country.
2: Now, if they do not advance the House versions of that, then this is going to be September before we see movement on these issues.
6: Yes, it may well be a September exercise. It takes some time to move these things through, but that will be timely enough before the election in November, and it's, again, a critically important priority. I think the government funding on the CR and the budget reconciliation, it's hard to imagine anything more important than that. Another thing we did this week, though, is we banned stock trading for members of Congress. And you know what? Almost every Democrat voted against that. They're going to have a lot to answer for in the election.
2: How big of an issue was that?
6: It should have been done a long time ago, but it's been difficult to get a consensus for it. As usual, on most things, you have a small handful of members who are the bad apples, who give it all a bad name. There are lots of members who do that, you know, faithfully and in accordance with the law and in blind trust and that sort of thing. But it's gotten so abusive, the insider trading aspect of it, that we just had to get rid of it. And I'm really glad we finally got that off the House floor.
2: Are you confident that the ethics and the standards that are in the House are sufficient?
6: We're doing everything we can to enforce those and to continually improve upon them, and that's an ongoing process that will continue to the end of this Congress and into the new one when we still have a Republican majority in the Congress, okay?
2: All right, Mr. Speaker, we're going to go to a break. When we come back, I want to talk about something you have been saying regarding the threat of socialism, that the barbarians are not at the gate, they're inside the gate. We want to talk about that when we return. What's given rise to this Marxist ideology that is actually fueling campaigns and winning elections?
6: Yes.
2: Folks, stick with us. We're back with more of This Week on Capitol Hill right after this.
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2: Welcome back to This Week on Capitol Hill. I'm Charlie Perkins, and we're here before a live audience at the SoConCon 2026. All right. As you can tell, a very live audience, geared up and ready to go with our conversation with House Speaker Mike Johnson, who represents the 4th Congressional District of Louisiana. Mr. Speaker, appreciate you staying around and joining us here on site for this week's program. All right, we set this up as we were going into the break. You have not been shy about this. In fact, I watch your mannerisms. I've known you for quite some time. You're animated by what is happening in some of these elections where we see these Democratic Socialist candidates being elected. You see this as a real threat.
6: It is a very real threat. And I try to be a happy warrior, you know, in the mode of Ronald Reagan.
2: You're usually a good poker player, but...
6: Well, yeah, not so well, but... Look, this is serious business, and I think people understand the stakes are so high. You and I were talking off stage a little while ago, and I said, you know, if somebody had told us even 10 years ago that on the 250th anniversary of the greatest nation in the history of the world, we would be in an open contest about whether we're going to maintain a constitutional republic or go down this dark, dangerous, deadly road to communism. That is what we are facing in a midterm election. And that's why I think this midterm is unlike any other. We are deciding, somebody said outside, this isn't a referendum on Donald J. Trump. It's a referendum on Thomas Jefferson. I mean, the foundational principles of the nation are imperiled. And you have a rising number of barbarians who are coming up through the primary system in the Democrat primaries.
2: And they're going to win these seats because these are in deep blue seats.
6: By my count, we're up to, I think, 29 of these people, okay? And they espouse crazy, radical, un-American views. They want no borders. They want no prisons. They want to eliminate entire institutions like the U.S. Supreme Court. They want to remove the presidency. They want to pack the Supreme Court. They think the House itself should run the whole government, which, by the way, they want to assume all the power or control over production. And it's madness. And there's a bunch of them coming up through the system. I will be administering the oath to people who have open disdain for the founding principles of their country. It's an unprecedented time. And so I'm telling you, people who love America and common sense have to get off of their good intentions right now and get engaged. Your neighbors, your family, your friends at church, everybody needs to understand. This one's for all the marbles, and we are not overstating that. It's not campaign rhetoric.
2: So there really, this has to be addressed on two fronts. First, we have the short-term front of this election,
6: yes,
2: where we need to encourage our friends, family, church members to be registered and to be voting. But long-term, I think we need to step back and ask, how did we get here?
6: It's an important question, and it reminds us that we have an educational component to this. When we fail to be students of history, then we're apt to repeat it. And communism, socialism, is a step towards communism. That's what this is. It's a battle towards communism, Marxism. It has never, never worked. It won't, because it defies the most basic principles of the fallen nature of man and the existence of God. Communism begins with a premise. Marxism begins with a premise that there is no God. The state is the God. It will never work. And it has led to the murder of tens of millions of innocent people in the 20th century alone. And we have to recognize that. This is what we're up against, and it is an un-American proposition.
2: Is it not filling a vacuum that's been created by the retreat of that moral component of our society?
6: I think you're right to point that out. I mean, I think when we lose our bearings, when we lose our sense of what the founding and guiding principles are of the nation, which, of course, derive from Scripture themselves, that's how our framers set it up, then we are apt to fall into a lot of untruth, and that's what's happened. So you have a lot of young people who are swayed with this idea that they'll get free stuff, you know, and no one seems to want to finish and explain to them, you might get a few free things for a short while, but you're going to give up your freedom, and ultimately you might have to give up your life. That's what's happened in history. Again, not hyperbole, but on the 250th anniversary, you and I, all of us, have a great opportunity to engage in this sort of educational process, to remind the people coming behind us of what the truths are and why they must be defended. Reagan, I always think of the words of Reagan on this point. He said, you know, remember, freedom is never more than one generation away from extinction. And we do not pass it in the bloodstream. As we fought for, protected, taught, passed along the people coming behind us, so they'll have the same liberty, opportunity, and security that we've always known and frankly too often taken for granted.
2: You mentioned being a happy warrior. We, as most of our audience are Christians, conservatives. You know, we come at this from a position of hope, regardless of what may happen. However, we are at a moment where I think the church, Christians, let me use that term, have been somewhat timid to bring their faith into the public square because, you know, all this stuff from the left separates church and state. And so we've just kind of, you know, we don't like conflict. We don't want to force it.
6: Yeah.
2: But we're at a point where we've got to be bold and courageous, do we not?
6: We have to, or our system cannot survive. I have a little whiteboard illustration I do when I'm on university campuses, and I walk them through a little word picture of why our nation's different and extraordinary, different than any nation ever before or since. In 1776, a band of patriots came along, and they rejected the divine right of kings philosophy, where there was an almighty hovering up in the sky, but the lowercase k, the king, is the sovereign, and he's the one that gives the people their rights. We just erased the middleman, and we said, no, we're one nation under God. As Lincoln articulated, summarized in the Gettysburg Address, he said, we're dedicated to this proposition that we are one nation under God, and a government of the people, by the people, for the people themselves shall not perish from the earth. The only way to maintain that, they understood, if you don't have an earthly king, a sovereign, a boss, and the people are their own boss, it's self-government, it's our experiment, they must be guided by religion and morality, because the fallen nature of man will lead to chaos. Washington said, of all the dispositions and habits which lead to political prosperity, religion and morality are the indispensable supports. John Adams came next. He said, our Constitution is made only for a moral and religious people. It is wholly inadequate to the government of any other. If we abandon those basic principles, we're in trouble. Reagan also summarized, he had a way with words. He said, if we ever forget that we're one nation under God, we'll be a nation gone under. And that's what we have to remind the generation coming behind us.
2: So it's time not to be silent, but to be bold, courageous, and to engage in the process. All right, we've just got a couple minutes left, Mr. Speaker. August, the members of Congress are back in their districts working also on the campaign trail. Going into the midterm elections, we're really into the home stretch now.
6: Yes.
2: How do you see this playing out in terms of the midterm elections, in terms of the majority? How many seats do you think the Republicans may be able to pick up?
6: We're less than 100 days from the election, but who's counting? And it's going to come down to a handful of votes in just a couple of districts. One of the groups that monitors all this, Cook Political Report, currently says, they're nonpartisan arbiter, they say on election night you should expect 212 Republican seats, 205 Democrat seats. It leaves less than 20 seats in the middle as the jump ball. So the whole balance of Congress, think of it, will come down to less than 20 seats, the outcomes. And so we are putting lead on target, all of our energy force. We have great candidates there, better candidates, great record to run on. We have a slight fundraising advantage over Democrats right now because people believe the stakes are so high. I'm absolutely convinced God's not done with America yet. We're going to grow this House majority, and we're going to keep this thing going so we can save the greatest nation in history.
2: And what are you're anticipating coming back in the majority in January of next year. What are going to be the top priorities for the
6: country? Well, we have two more years of a four-year Trump administration, and we were handed an absolute disaster by the Biden-Harris administration. Every metric of public policy was a disaster. We've been moving as quickly as we can to do it. A lot more left to do. for affordability and the economy, to shore up national security and make sure America is the dominant force on the planet. We can do that, but we need the right people in the seats to make it happen.
2: All right, Mr. Speaker, one final question for you. How can folks be praying as we go into this midterm election?
6: My familiar refrain, we need wisdom, stamina, discernment, probably in that order, so we appreciate those prayers.
2: And a few extra hours of sleep.
6: Yeah, that. One day.
2: All right. Mr. Speaker, thanks so much for joining us. Always great to see you.
6: Thank you, my friend. God bless you all. Thanks.
2: All right, folks, stick with us. After the break, former Secretary of State Mike Pompeo joins us for this week on Capitol Hill. So stay tuned. We'll be right back with more.
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16: Welcome back to This Week on Capitol Hill. I'm your host, Tony Perkins. Thanks so much for joining us. The United States and Iran continued exchanging attacks this week after multiple U.S. service members were killed last weekend. As the conflict intensified, President Trump warned that the United States would destroy a bridge or power plant each time Iran targeted a ship transiting the Strait of Hormuz. Joining us now to discuss the growing conflict is former Secretary of State and former CIA Director Mike Pompeo. Secretary Pompeo, welcome to This Week on Capitol Hill. Thanks
17: Great
16: for joining
17: to be
16: us.
17: With you, Tony.
16: So let me ask you this question. Let's just start right here. When you left office 6 years ago as Secretary of State, did you believe the United States and Iran would eventually find themselves in this direct military conflict that we see today?
17: Tony, I did. I believed it was inevitable that we would have to go in and eliminate their capacity to have a nuclear weapon or be a nuclear-capable country. We'd worked on this tirelessly. We got out of the crazy deal that President Obama had put the country in with the, called the JCPOA, their nuclear deal, which had created a pathway for nuclear weapons. Our method in the first term was to use maximal economic pressure, and we'd been pretty successful at draining the Iranian regime's funding sources and money. But President Biden turned to back on and gave them money. And so I did believe that in the end, this is what it was going to take, not because the United States ever wants war,
16: right,
17: but because this Islamist regime, right? These are radical Islamists. These are terrorists who have been threatening the United States since 1979 and Israel for the same time. It was going to take someone to go in and rip these nuclear weapons out of their cold hands.
16: Now, when you were CIA director, obviously you had a better understanding than most of what was happening in the world. But and you made your first speech. I remember this because I commented on it. You made your first speech in Cairo as Secretary of State. And in that speech, you articulated your worldview, if I can use that term. You didn't use that term, but you said you were a Christian.
17: Yeah.
16: That understanding, I think, helps you and helped the State Department better understand the long-term threat of Iran and the regime that was there. Is there, with that understanding, is there a diplomatic solution?
17: The answer to that is these things almost always end with some form of arrangement. But it all depends on how much leverage the other side has. And so long as the Iranians have the capacity to threaten Israel, to threaten their, you see, they're firing on their fellow Muslim brothers, right? They're firing on Qatar and Bahrain.
16: But behind that is that ideology.
17: But it's no. This is it. This is why capitulation, forced capitulation, is likely the only outcome that will get the American people what they need: the security and peace and stability in the Middle East that benefits the United States of America. And I think your point is really well taken. When you think of the United States as a Judeo-Christian nation, we sometimes can't understand these folks.
16: Right.
17: We sometimes think, oh, there's a deal to be done. They're rational people. The pain level must be high. 90 million people suffering in Iran. Surely the government's not going to let that happen. We're Christians. We believe that people are rational and decent and care about their fellow human beings. That is not the case for the Islamic Republic of Iran's leadership.
16: But there's also a deeper understanding of the Judeo-Christian biblical viewpoint that there is good and evil, and there are evil forces at work in our society, and they're manifesting themselves. And oftentimes it is in regimes like this that is a deadly regime.
17: I talk about this all the time when folks ask me, Mike, we don't like war. I remind them that from biblical times, from nearly the beginning, there was evil in the world. And that evil requires good people to do the necessary to protect from that evil. Goodness requires, indeed, I think the Lord requires us to do the necessary to push back against this evil. And pastors do this in churches on Sunday mornings. The governments have a responsibility to protect their people from this evil. You see it with Vladimir Putin today. You see it with Xi Jinping in China. And you see it with the Ayatollah in Iran. They want the United States, they want the people of the United States to live in a country that is very different than the one that we know and love and appreciate.
16: Right, Mr. Secretary, we're almost up against break, a little less than a minute left. The world today, safer, more dangerous than it was when you were at the Department of State?
17: Oh, goodness. It's never a safe place. these things go on forever. The good news is President Trump's decision to go after the Iranian regime's nuclear program made us all safer. There's still more work to do.
16: All right, when we come back, I want to talk about, speaking of nuclear programs, this week announced that there may be a deal with Saudi Arabia and the U.S. allowing them to, and actually partnering them, and setting up nuclear facilities in Saudi Arabia. I want to talk with you about that. Also, long term, the Middle East, much different than it was 6 years ago. Some positive developments. We want to talk about that as well. Folks, I want to thank you for joining us here on This Week on Capitol Hill. Still to come, we're going to be continuing our conversation with Secretary Mike Pompeo. Also, a few final thoughts on what has taken place here in our nation's capital this week. So don't go away. A lot more straight ahead on This Week on Capitol Hill.
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16: Welcome back to This Week on Capitol Hill. Continuing my conversation with former CIA Director and Secretary of State Mike Pompeo about the escalating conflict in the Middle East. Mr. Secretary, thanks again for sticking around. So let's start first with the positive. A lot of negative going on out there. But, you know, we're seeing relationships, conversations taking place between Israel and Lebanon. Israel, I think, is in a much stronger place now than they were 4 years ago, even though they've gone through really the refining fire. Your thoughts?
17: I think Israel is absolutely in a stronger place than it was, and they are determined. October 7th changed things for them. We're never going back to October 6th world in the Middle East, and I think we all need to take that on board as we think about how is that you get peace and stability. I think what they're doing in Lebanon is fantastic. The fact that the Israelis and Lebanese, right, the Lebanese leadership, President Aoun, is the only Christian leader in the region.
16: And he met this week with President Trump.
17: He was with President Trump this past week, working on trying to figure out how is that you get the Iranians out of Lebanon. How do you get Hezbollah out of Lebanon? How can you, together, the United States, Israel, and Lebanon, achieve that? I'm very hopeful that President Aoun and Prime Minister Netanyahu can achieve that. Note, too, this past week, lots of missiles landed in the Middle East, none of them in Israel. I think the Iranians have learned a great deal about if you provoke this powerful military, that this will end badly for you. The oddity of the fact that in Tehran they are now firing at Muslims, not Jews. They're now firing their missiles at Muslims, not Christians. They're firing their missiles at their own co-religionists, I think is very telling about the evil nature of the regime itself.
16: And desperation?
17: Desperation, fear, and a deep commitment to continuing the power of the regime. So I think what you can clearly see now is they have put all their chips on the table. They're going to try and stay in power, and it's going to require an effort, not just from the United States, but Israel and our Gulf Arab partners, to make sure that regime no longer has the power that it's had for 25 years.
16: Clearly, they've been degraded, but not neutralized.
17: That's right. That's exactly right. Still the capacity to threaten the Strait of Hormuz and, frankly, to threaten their Gulf Arab partners as well.
16: Time is on their side, not ours, and they know that. That has historically been how they negotiate. They drag things out knowing that the political will of the West is sometimes a lot weaker.
17: We've seen this in history before, Tony. Western societies are difficult to manage conflicts, right? It's difficult to do. A much easier an authoritarian regime because you don't have to respond to the will of the people. They're trying to figure out how to get through the last 2 years of this administration. They're trying to convince the New York Times to continue to write pieces about how Israel and the United States are the problem, not the Iranians. All of those things trying to undermine the will of the American people and run the clock.
16: Does that necessitate strike fast, strike hard?
17: Yeah, my view is we've made a mistake too. We took a 60-day pause and let them rearm a bit and get some, and most importantly, get some money.
16: But we didn't strengthen in that. We only weakened because, as you said, managing the public opinion on this is not moving in the right direction.
17: We have an end state goal. The President Trump has laid out very clearly. We should maximize and compress the time period by which we achieve that goal.
16: Let me switch gears to another topic in the Middle East. Saudi Arabia, the administration, the president, suggesting, this is not formalized yet, but that there might be room to allow the enrichment of uranium in Saudi Arabia, allowing them to establish nuclear power, supposedly for civilian purposes. But the enrichment of uranium is something that's been very closely

0: that about the, you know, when I look at this internationally, having served as chair of the U.S. Commission on International Religious Freedom, I look at those countries that embrace religious freedom as the most stable, peaceful countries that allow for prosperity. That's what the facts show. Saudi Arabia is one of the most closed societies in the world. I mean, there are no churches in Saudi Arabia.
1: Yeah. Look, we've been trying to convince the Kingdom of Saudi Arabia to join the Abraham Accords in the same way that the Emiratis did. Right now, there are Christian churches inside the United Arab Emirates.
0: There are a lot of them, and they're very welcome.
1: And lots of space for Christians and people of all faiths to practice their faith. I hope the Kingdom of Saudi Arabia, and every Muslim nation, whether that's Indonesia or Malaysia, wherever, Pakistan, I hope they will all come to see that their country will be better off with more religious freedom. And the Kingdom of Saudi Arabia is certainly a nation that needs to continue to move down that path in a way that is serious and reflects an understanding, which is exactly your point. The world is safer when nations accept the fact that people are going to practice the faith to which they believe.
0: I want to bring this home for our last 2 minutes. One of the projects you did when you were Secretary of State was looking at first principles, looking at the foundation of the United States, religious freedom here, and it was a project you took on that was highly criticized even back then. But when you look at this rise of socialism within the Democratic Party, which is an anathema to those founding principles, I mean, you were on to something. Our institutions have been hollowed out with this secularism, and if we don't return to those first principles, I think we lose our country.
1: I believe this with all my heart. And Tony, by the way, you were an important part of helping me achieve that. The Family Research Council was an important part of that. We worked on what became known as the Ministerio for Religious Freedom. We built the Chaplain's Corps at the CIA. These are the core institutions of America being imbued with the central idea of America as a Judeo-Christian founded country. If we walk away from that, if we are just a secular society, we will look much more like parts of Europe, which are falling away, right? They're not protecting the unborn. They're not building families. They're not doing the things that have been the central guarantor of freedom and liberty in the United States of America. I pray that we will continue to get that back. The Democrat Party today is not going to move that direction. We need a political movement that's going to do that.
0: A political movement anchored in a moral and transcendent truth with a transcendent truth anchor.
1: Amen. Basic principles.
0: Because without it, we just have two competing parties with two different ideologies that ultimately lead to the same place. One gets there faster than the other.
1: That's absolutely true.
0: Mr. Secretary, I want to thank you for joining us. Always great to see you.
1: Great to see you too, Tony. Bless you.
0: All right, folks. I'm going to invite you to join us for the Pray, Vote, Stand Summit taking place September 24th through the 26th at Cornerstone Chapel in Leesburg, Virginia. That's just outside of our nation's capital. 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
5: Welcome back to This Week on Capitol Hill. Speaking to the rise of socialist candidates within the Democratic Party, House Speaker Mike Johnson warned that, quote, the barbarians are inside the gate. He went on to explain, quote, we are fighting right now in Congress over whether we're going to maintain our status as a constitutional republic or go down this dark road of death to communism, end quote. The speaker isn't crying wolf. The threat is real. But the battle to preserve the republic will not ultimately be won in Congress. There will be legislative fights. There will be elections where your vote could determine the balance of power and whether socialist policies further undermine our freedoms. But if the barbarians are already inside the gate, we need to ask, how did they get in? And how do we get them out? Congress reflects culture more than it creates it. Laws can restrain evil, but they cannot create virtue. A constitutional republic depends on citizens with the moral character to govern themselves and families that instill virtue in the next generation. Culture is ultimately shaped by what people believe about God, truth, and morality. When those foundations erode, political institutions follow. To understand how this ideological and spiritual challenge gained traction in America, we have to look beyond politics to the forces that shape a nation's character. In his 1983 book, The Gravedigger File, author and social critic Oz Guinness warned that secularization was hollowing out the institution that had long guided Western civilization, the church. As biblical faith weakened, society's moral foundations weakened, creating a vacuum secular ideologies would inevitably fill. A little more than a decade later, Judge Robert Bork approached the same crisis from a different direction. In his book, Slouching Toward Gomorrah, he argued that America's moral and cultural foundations were being eroded by radical individualism and radical egalitarianism, weakening the institutions upon which constitutional government depends. Nominated to the Supreme Court by Ronald Reagan in 1987, Bork was rejected because of his originalist views of the Constitution. Though writing as a constitutional scholar rather than a theologian, he arrived at a remarkable similar conclusion as Guinness. When I first came to Washington, I had hoped to meet Robert Bork, and so I called him and invited him to lunch, and he graciously accepted. During our conversation, I asked for his prognosis of America's future. He replied, quote, the culture is too far gone for the country to turn around. For a moment, I thought there was no hope, but then he added this, there is one thing that could save the country, a genuine renewal of religion in America. But he continued, unfortunately, the church has been and continues to be in decline. So how did the barbarians get inside the gate? Through the church's loss of its preserving influence as the salt of the earth. And how do we secure that gate once again? Jesus said, you are the salt of the earth. Salt preserves what would otherwise decay. History has confirmed what Christ taught. The decisive battle for America's future will not ultimately be won in Congress, but in the church as it once again shapes the nation's moral character. Change the nation's character and its policies will follow. "In God We Trust" cannot remain merely a motto etched in stone. It must once again become the conviction written upon our hearts and reflected in how we live. And that has been This Week on Capitol Hill.
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7: 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Also, check us out on Facebook, Instagram, YouTube, or iHeartRadio. 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

Hello, and welcome to North Dakota Family Matters. I'm your host, Mark Jortsma with North Dakota Family Alliance, and today's talk is entitled, Freedom from Religion? Freedom from religion. That's a rather odd concept, don't you agree? However, there actually is an organization that advocates for just such an agenda. It's called Freedom from Religion Foundation, FFRF. Many good Christian leaders, organizations, and schools have received intimidating letters for everything from an elected leader tweeting inspiring Bible verses to cities with public Christmas displays or government officials beginning public meetings in prayer or even talking about Jesus on the floor of their legislature. FFRF is an atheist organization, not surprisingly, and it's based in Wisconsin. It's known for targeting small towns that have Christmas displays, city council meetings open in prayer, and student-led graduation prayers, banking on these small communities lacking the resources necessary to defend themselves in potential litigation. You could say they're America's reliable Grinch. Typical FFRF tactics include sending threatening letters to city councils, public officials, small schools, or others, demanding that prayers, religious speech or expression, or public displays with religious components be removed. FFRF often sees success with these letters because these small communities, such as the many here in North Dakota, don't want to engage in costly litigation or simply can't afford to. Thus, FFRF often doesn't even need to go to court if it can bully small towns with its demands. The most important thing we can tell you is this. The First Amendment applies to everyone in the United States, whether you're a student, teacher in a public school, or government official. This means that you don't surrender your basic rights to free speech or freedom to exercise your religion when you work for a city, become a state or U.S. senator or representative, or walk through the schoolhouse door. As with the intent of the Founding Fathers who crafted our federal constitution, North Dakota was never intended to be a place with freedom from religion, but rather freedom of religion. Separation of church and state is actually kind of an artificial concept. But if there is some measure of truth to separation of church and state, it was created to protect religion from government intrusion, not protect government from religious intrusion. The reverse doesn't even make sense if you study a little bit of history. Think of our forefathers. Pilgrims came to these shores for freedom of religion from the Church of England and being prohibited from free exercise of religion by their government. They wanted to make sure this could not happen in this newly formed country. So, separation of church and state, if this concept actually exists, is to protect us, not the government we formed. So to the end that you help defend those freedoms, from voting to contacting legislators to testifying before governmental entities, or even financially supporting organizations like ours or similar ones, I want to thank you. Thank you for coming alongside us to fight for preserving our precious freedom of religion. Thanks so much for listening. Talk to you next week.

Muhammad is still in his tomb, and Joseph Smith is still in his tomb, and Buddha is still in his tomb, and Confucius is still in his tomb. But there is one man who was not found in the tomb. I've been there. The tomb is empty. He was seen alive by over 500 eyewitnesses who wrote down accurate accounts that we saw the man who hung on a cross, and we touched his scars. Watch his words.

0: Hello, and welcome to North Dakota Family Matters. I'm your host, Mark Jorisma with North Dakota Family Alliance, and today's talk is entitled, Freedom from Religion? Freedom from religion. That's a rather odd concept, don't you agree? However, there actually is an organization that advocates for just such an agenda. It's called Freedom from Religion Foundation, FFRF. Many good Christian leaders, organizations, and schools have received intimidating letters for everything from an elected leader tweeting inspiring Bible verses to cities with public Christmas displays or government officials beginning public meetings in prayer or even talking about Jesus on the floor of their legislature. FFRF is an atheist organization, not surprisingly, and it's based in Wisconsin. It's known for targeting small towns that have Christmas displays, city council meetings open in prayer, and student-led graduation prayers, banking on these small communities lacking the resources necessary to defend themselves in potential litigation. You could say they're America's reliable Grinch. Typical FFRF tactics include sending threatening letters to city councils, public officials, small schools, or others, demanding that prayers, religious speech or expression, or public displays with religious components be removed. FFRF often sees success with these letters because these small communities, such as the many here in North Dakota, don't want to engage in costly litigation or simply can't afford to. Thus, FFRF often doesn't even need to go to court if it can bully small towns with its demands. The most important thing we can tell you is this. The First Amendment applies to everyone in the United States, whether you're a student, teacher in a public school, or government official. This means that you don't surrender your basic rights to free speech or freedom to exercise your religion when you work for a city, become a state or U.S. senator or representative, or walk through the schoolhouse door. As with the intent of the Founding Fathers who crafted our federal constitution, North Dakota was never intended to be a place with freedom from religion.
1: Stupid rock band.
2: 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Nobody likes
1: Skillet, dude. What a bunch of redneck.
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0: 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Exposing darkness for the club.
1: And before you get offended, I said what I said. Damn.

0: Greetings, my friends, and welcome to the Liberty Hour. This program is brought to you by the North Dakota Sons of Liberty in collaboration with New Song Church of Bismarck and Club Radio. All right, before we get started with the three-part series on the gulags, I got just a little small five-minute deal from PragerU about Marx. We'll deal with him more after we're done with the series. So here we go.
1: Ideas have consequences, sometimes good, sometimes bad, and sometimes catastrophic, like the ideas of Karl Marx. Born in Trier, Germany in 1818, Marx didn't invent communism, but it was on his ideas that Lenin and Stalin built the Soviet Union, Mao built communist China, and innumerable other tyrants, from the Kims in North Korea to the Castros in Cuba, built their communist regimes. Ultimately, those regimes and movements calling themselves Marxist murdered about 100 million people and enslaved more than a billion. Marx believed that workers, specifically those who did manual labor, were exploited by capitalists, the people who owned, as Marx put it, the means of production, specifically factories, but who did very little physical labor themselves. Only a workers' revolution, Marx wrote in Das Kapital, could correct this injustice. What would that revolution look like? Marx and his collaborator, Friedrich Engels, spelled it out point by point in the Communist Manifesto. It included the abolition of property and inheritance and the centralization of credit, communication, and transport in the hands of the state, and a lot more along the same lines. In other words, the state owns and controls pretty much everything. This notion was widely discussed and debated in European intellectual circles during Marx's lifetime. But nothing much came of it until Vladimir Lenin took power in Russia in 1917. This changed everything. Despite its repeated economic failures, Lenin's Russia, which became known as the Soviet Union, became the model for dictators around the world. Wherever Marx's ideas were practiced, life got worse. Not by a little, but by a lot. There is not a single exception to this rule. Not the Soviet Union, not Eastern Europe, not China, not North Korea, not Vietnam, not Cuba, not Venezuela, not Bolivia, not Zimbabwe. Wherever Marxism goes, economic collapse, terror, and famine follow. So, if cataclysmic failure, meaning terrible human suffering, is the inevitable legacy of Marxism, why do so many people, and now especially young people, defend it? The most common answer Marxism's advocates offer is that they, whoever they are, Lenin, Stalin, Chavez, never really practiced Marxism. They all somehow got it wrong. Marxism, we are told, is, at its essence, about sharing what we have, from each according to his ability to each according to his needs, as Marx put it. Maybe that sounds good to you, but what does it mean? Who determines ability? Who determines need? The answer is the state, the ruling elite. Under Marxism, that's who has all the power. That's why the truth is this. Marxist dictators like Lenin, Mao, and Pol Pot really did get Marxism right. They wanted absolute power, and Marxism gave them the way to get it. Karl Marx never had to face the consequences of his theories. He lived most of his adult life breathing the free air of London, England, living off the generosity of his collaborator and patron, Engels, who, as it happens, inherited his money from his wealthy merchant father. Marx spent his days in the reading room of the British Museum, researching and writing. Although he was obsessed with the term scientific, he was never able to marshal data to prove his theories. There's a good reason for this. There was no data to prove his theories. For all his time in the library, Marx couldn't find any evidence to suggest that capitalism, the free exchange of goods and services through privately owned business, was a passing phase. Throughout the Industrial Age, working conditions constantly improved and wealth expanded. Marx had to rely on outdated reports to make his case. And even then, he had to manipulate the data to get it to conform to his predetermined theories. But Marx really had no interest in proving his theories. He knew that they could be put into practice only by brute force. He said so himself. Of course, in the beginning, communism cannot be effected except by means of despotic inroads, he wrote. His ends could be attained only by the forcible overthrow of all existing social conditions. All existing social conditions. That's religion, family, personal possessions, freedom, and democracy. They all had to go in order to achieve Marx's vision of an earthly paradise. But since few people give up their liberties and property voluntarily, creating a Marxist state has always required guns, prisons, and summary executions. Marx's many disciples from Lenin on never considered this a problem. Some, like revolutionary poster boy Che Guevara, considered it a bonus. "I don't need proof to execute a man," Che is said to have boasted. "I only need proof that it's necessary to execute him." If you're still a fan of Marxism after all the death, suffering, and destruction it's caused, that's your right. But own up to it. Don't hide behind the "it's never really been tried" line. It has. I'm Paul Kengor, professor of political science at Grove City College for Prager University.

A repressive and criminal system whose sheer size and longevity are unusual is a major historical phenomenon of the 20th century. These Soviet camps were created in 1918 and reached their peak during the 1950s. Around 500 concentration camp-like facilities have locked up in total 20 million people over 40 years, innocents made guilty. One adult out of six has been in a camp or deported. The Gulag Archipelago, as it was named by author Alexander Solzhenitsyn, used to spread over thousands of kilometers, from the White Sea to the Black Sea, from Moscow to Vladivostok, from the Arctic Circle to Central Asia. For decades, the Soviet concentration camp system has been hidden, concealed, ignored, denied. The Gulag was like a country within a country, a lost continent, an independent civilization difficult to see and to this day still unknown and misunderstood.

In the aftermath of the revolution of October 17, the Orthodox monastery of the Solovki Islands in the White Sea is emptied of its monks. This holy place has been chosen to experiment the principles of the Gulag, a locked area, far away, isolated, and with a harsh weather. Starting in 1923, the Solovki Islands become the first concentration camp where political opponents deemed dangerous by the Bolshevik regime are sent.

0: июне 23-го года.
1: In June 1923, I disembarked in Solovki.
2: Andrei Rushin is 18 when he reaches the Solovki Islands to serve his sentence.
1: On the boat with me were several political prisoners, Mensheviks, revolutionary socialists, and anarchists. There was also a group of clergymen and many common criminals.
2: Alexander Nogtev, the first commander of the camp, welcomes the newcomers with these words. You can forget all the rights you once had, for here we have our own rules. Dmitry Likachev is arrested when he's 22 because he belonged to an illegal group of students. When reaching the Solovki Islands, his group is welcomed by the head of the camp like this.
3: Here there's no Soviet power. Here there's Solovkist power. Here the prosecutor never comes. No latecomer will be allowed in the convoy. A step to the left or the right will be deemed an attempt to escape.
2: The Solovki law means that absolute arbitrariness has become the rule. The punishments the watchmen inflict upon the prisoners in this prison are on the edge of sadism. At the center of the circle of hell the Solovki Islands represent lies Mount Sakirny, and on top of it the Church of the Lord's Ascension, a place the prisoners call the Hill of the Axe. It is turned into a disciplinary isolation chamber where executions are carried out. The victims are attached to a heavy weight and thrown off the top of a 375-step staircase. The watchmen are usually former criminals and display unrestricted violence. Women represent about 10% of the prisoners, but their fate is particularly awful. In a world without any rights, they are but sexual slaves for the prison guards.

the months go by, new inmates keep coming to the Solovki Islands. There were around 200 in 1923, but 3 years later, as the repression against anyone not fitting the Bolshevik model hardens, there are almost 20,000.

dictatorship started right after Lenin's companions took power in October 1917. The Bolsheviks are a minority in such a huge country, and so they begin early on to use violence and coercion to strengthen their domination. Lenin believes that power can't be shared. The repression is based on the conviction that the new regime has the right to remove mercilessly all its opponents, called enemies of the people. In order to implement such terror, the Bolshevik government created in December 1917 the Cheka. The Cheka, which means Extraordinary Commission, is the party's sword and shield and exists and acts beyond the law. Lenin places Felix Dzerzhinsky as the head of the Cheka. He's 40 years old and has spent 11 years in prison or exiled. Among all of us, Felix has spent the most time in the Tsarist prisons. He knows his job. That was Lenin's comment to justify his choice. Felix Dzerzhinsky has the full support of Lenin, and in less than a year, he puts together an incredible repressive machinery above all laws, and sometimes even above the party. It's a state within the state, with its own network of informers, special troops, and intelligence services. In short, a political police of more than 200,000 people. Following an attack against Lenin on the 30th of August 1918 by an anarchist, Dzerzhinsky sets off the repression. The Cheka is in charge of implementing the Red Terror. The number of victims of the Red Terror of autumn 1918 is estimated to be between 10,000 and 15,000 people. During the summer of 1918, the first concentration camps, called Konzlager, a name derived from German, are created. They are here to protect the Soviet Republic against its so-called enemies. The concentration camps are managed by the Cheka and gather people that have been arbitrarily arrested because they belong to a category the regime didn't like. Upper class, nobles, social dangerous elements. Along with these camps targeting political opponents, the Bolshevik regime is experimenting with corrective labor camps, camps that gather people sentenced by a court, usually for ordinary crimes. Corrective labor camps were intended to replace jail by re-education through labor. But the border between concentration camp and labor camp remains blurry. Many camps gather both political opponents, locked up without a trial, and sentenced criminals. In the autumn of 1921, there are 120,000 prisoners in about 200 camps. However, the number of opponents and malcontents keeps growing. In 1922, the Revolutionary Socialists Party, at once brother and rival of the Bolsheviks, is eliminated. Its leaders are pilloried during a spectacular trial and presented as traitors. Eight of them are sentenced to death, but the reactions of the international community commute the sentence. Clergymen also fall victim to the repression. In spring
1922, the campaign of seizure of everything that belongs to the church leads to the arrest of thousands of priests and monks. Several major public trials of clergymen are held in Moscow and Petrograd. Hundreds of them are sentenced to capital punishment. Thousands are deported to camps. Choosing a monastery as the location of the testing lab for a Soviet concentration camp-like system is not a random choice. In the middle of the 1920s, the Bolsheviks wanted Solovki Island to become a model of re-education through labor.

0: OGPU, the new name of the Cheka, assigns to the camp an ambitious plan of exploitation of both the forests and peat deposits. The new internal rules plan for 12-hour work days, one day of rest every 10 days, and high rates of felling. Oleg Volkov refused to become an informer of the GPU. He was sentenced to just 3 years in a camp, but ended up spending 27 years there, a major part of it in Solovki.
1: The jail regime was very strict, especially in the logging. Those who hadn't completed their task could be shot. That's what happened if you didn't respect the quotas.
0: A former prisoner, Neftali Frankel, becomes head of the economy. His motto, we must put maximum pressure on a prisoner during their first 3 months. After that, they're useless. Frankel decides that the food ration will be proportional to the amount of work done. This practice will be at the core of the whole Soviet concentration camp system. Life and working conditions in Solovki become harsher and harsher, especially during winter when the temperatures drop.
1: Later on, I saw with my own two eyes people being brought outside in their underwear, as everything was frozen. They'd been locked in an empty hangar. I myself had to spend the winter in a cell that wasn't heated.
0: A Georgian officer who had managed to escape Solovki publishes in London in 1926 a book that narrates the atrocious living conditions in the camp. The same information is then published in 1927 by a French jurist named Raymond Duguay in his book, A Prison in Red Russia, Solovki, the first book in French dealing with the camps in the USSR. Almost from its birth, the Gulag is known and denounced in the West.

The Soviet government answers in 1928 by ordering from the OGPU a movie about Solovki in order to show that this hell is actually heaven. A cinema team comes to Moscow to film a nice summer camp. Cute white tablecloths, smoking rooms, games of chess, bathing. Some shows with music.

0: The guided tour of Solovki of the then popular author Maxim Gorky in 1929 also aims at falsifying information and hiding the true horror of the camp.
1: We suspected he had come to Solovki for a purpose, to write that nothing horrible was happening there. In exchange, he had been promised that the living conditions of the prisoners would soften. Before he arrived, every patient in the hospital had been removed, and the bed sheets had been replaced by clean ones. When he came in the hospital and saw the nurses with their white uniforms, he said, I'm quoting with absolute precision, I don't like theater. And he left. He didn't visit the patients. When he reached Mount Sikirny, the place where the worst was taking place, with the dungeons and where people were tortured, he found a table with newspapers on it. The inmates in that cell were supposed to read the newspapers to show that they were being re-educated. However, they held the newspapers upside down on purpose. Gorky realized it, put one of the newspapers back correctly, and then left, showing that he had understood the message.
0: Despite some reluctance, the author ends up writing a long article showing the benefits of Solovki. Such as Solovki are necessary. It is through them that the state will quickly reach one of its goals, putting an end to prisons. Gorky supports the system and sings the birth of a new man, regenerated through labor.

0: 2 months after the visit of Maxim Gorky, the camp's leaders order the most extensive mass execution in the camp up till that point.
1: They were shot in the neck. There were 300 shots, more perhaps. I think there was only one bullet per person. They couldn't aim well enough to kill with one shot and would just throw the bodies in a pit. The day following the executions, there were still people moving in the pit.
0: Inmates are shot without any form of trial, with the excuse that they tried to organize a mass breakout.

Lenin dies in January 1924 after several months of illness. Stalin supervises the funeral. Stalin had been the General Secretary of the Central Committee since 1922. This allowed him to supervise all promotions and transfers of high-ranking party officials. This power was a key element in the battle among the Bolshevik leaders to decide who would take over Lenin's place. In July 1926, during the funeral of Dzerzhinsky, the founder of the Cheka, the Bolshevik leaders are all here, side by side, Stalin and Trotsky. Yet their brotherhood is but a facade. Stalin is moving in secret to isolate his most dangerous political opponent, Trotsky. In 1927, weakened, he is exiled. Stalin becomes Lenin's heir and carries on his cult. He relies on the support of a tight group of followers, including Molotov, Kaganovich, Orjonikidze, Kirov, Mikoyan, Voroshilov. As soon as the Bolsheviks came to power, the dictatorship of the party replaced the so-called dictatorship of the proletariat. But now begins the dictatorship of the General Secretary over the party.

0: 1928, Stalin begins with much fanfare the first 5 years plan, whose main goal is to accelerate the country's industrialization. The objective of increasing production by 20% every year is unrealistic. Thus, they need to find people guilty of the mistakes and delays. The trial of the Industrial Party opens in 1930. The accused are engineers and technicians charged with sabotaging production. Vyshinsky is the president of the court and leads the process according to a ritual that will become a standard for all Stalinian trials.
1: Рассмотрению специального присутствия подлежит дело контрреволюционной организации Союза инженерных организаций, так называемой промышленной партии.
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0: The trial is mentioned in all Soviet newspapers and highlights the myth of the saboteur working for a foreign power, a myth that can explain the regime's economic failures. Demonstrations asking for punishment take place.
5: Специального присутствия по делу Промпартии. 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Первое.
0: Vyshinsky, a kind of Bolshevik Torquemada, declares, five of the accused are sentenced to death. Three are sent to camps.

0: On top of forced industrialization, Stalin's economic strategy includes the collectivization of the lands. In a country where 80% of the population lives in the countryside, the money needed for industrialization can only be found through massive purchase of farming goods at an extremely low price. The purpose of collectivization is to gather farmers by force into state-owned farms, called kolkhozes. Maria Miklieva is deported along with her family when she's 8.
1: Collectivization began. Our village of Svobodny became a kolkhoz. And they started to get rid of the most wealthy people.
0: The Soviets decide to expropriate kulaks, farmers that are supposedly wealthy, yet often turn out to have a scant income. These kulaks are generally against the collectivization of the land.
1: The leaders called them kulaks and decided to evict them from their lands so as to enable the villagers to build their new lives. My family was part of that category.
0: Brigades requisition the harvests and cattle.
2: They moved from house to house and took everything up to the last seed. And they did the same for us. They took everything. They forced our family to certain starvation.
0: Kulaks are used as scapegoats,

0: Within a very short time, tens of millions of farmers are forced to leave their lands.
1: I remember it. It was a beautiful sunny day. A man wearing bloomers and carrying a book or a newspaper came to our home and told us to get ready to leave. My mother asked, "Where to?" Deportation. My mother started to scream and my sister to cry, and I grabbed the shelf with my dolls. I was 6 years old.

0: much.
1: They didn't even tell my mother where they took her. They just took her without even giving her time to change her clothes. She told me I was sitting next to the stove and they took me, dressed like that. She didn't take anything with her and they brought her to Kulai. It was in March and they threw her in the snow in the middle of the forest. My parents were very sad to see all the convoys with entire families on board going away while keeping their dead. One day, my mother and her friend had just milked the cows and decided to go to the road with a pot of milk to give some to those who still had young children. Then someone threw her a package and said, "Pretend it's yours." She didn't know what was in the package. Once home, my mother opened the package and discovered a dead baby. Its mother had probably given birth during transfer and wrapped the baby in a rag in the hope of giving it to someone to save it. The Bolshevik regime tries to convince farmers of the benefits of collectivization. My father found a spot where he could, stood on his tractor and gave a speech. He said that our lives would change, that there would be more equipment every year, that physical labor would decrease, there would be more machines and we'd control them, that the roads would be asphalted, there would be electricity in the village, houses would be built in bricks, there would be new schools, a hospital. People were really happy. After labor by hand comes the time of the machines and of beautiful modern innovation. These tractors, filmed by Eisenstein, pave the way towards the socialism of the 20th century. In truth, though, chaos in the harvest caused by collectivization and forced requisition creates famine. Between 1932 and 1934, 6 to 7 million farmers die, mostly in Ukraine. The most terrible night was when they took my father. I cried a lot, and I still cry when I think about it. Excuse me. And also, when I remember the face of my friends at school and my family who died of starvation.
2: The removal of kulaks as a social class causes 300,000 people to be sent to camps in 3 years, along with the deportation of more than 2 million men, women and children in special settlement camps where they are under house arrest. In 1930, every inmate in prison is sent to labor camps. The management of these camps is the OGPU's job. The OGPU creates a central direction of the camps, whose acronym in Russian is written Gulag.

religious reform and the creation of the Gulag have an economic goal. During the 1930s, while Stalin launches Russia into an industrialization frenzy, deported people become a key economic element. This is no longer about assigning a couple of thousand inmates to logging like they did in Solovki. This is about using cheap labor on a bigger scale for massive infrastructure work.

major work of the communists carried out by Gulag prisoners begins in 1931. It's the construction of the canal connecting the White Sea to the Baltic Sea, the BBK. ...120,000 prisoners guarded by thousands of watchmen work for 18 months to build a 227-kilometre long canal, including 39 kilometres carved in rocks, 19 locks and 64 dams. Neftali Frenkel, the man who had implemented the food for work rationing system in Solovki, is leading the work. Digging the canal between the White Sea and the Baltic Sea is the first step in gigantic infrastructure projects. Railways, canals, roads, airports, hydroelectric plants. Projects on which hundreds of thousands of prisoners will break their backs. The word ZEK, short for Prisoner of the Canal, first appears on the BBK site before designating every Gulag prisoner. The use of labour that can be exploited at will overtakes the use of machines.

0: We were carrying metal cables with our bare hands. Most of these cables, all of them, actually, were old and sharp. They were made of barbed wire. Our hands were wounded, blood was flowing, people often fell. There were many wounded. Nothing was adapted. And of course, work in prison was incredibly difficult.
1: Indeed, the technology is archaic. Very few machines, few trucks, almost every tool is made on the spot. Wooden cranes, wheelbarrow wheels. The inmate's muscle strength compensates for the absence of power hammers. Such methods, dating from the Middle Ages, turned the prisoners into slaves.

0: The workers are exhausted and sick. 12,000 of them die on the site, 10% of the total workforce. The corpses are left behind in the snow.
1: As spring drew closer and the snow started to melt, we could see

way to redemption. More than 30 authors, led by Gorky, him again, pay a visit to the BBK and celebrate the rebirth of the prisoners through labor in a book dedicated to Stalin.

shows are organised all along the canal for propaganda, and orchestras play music to support the workers. But the weariness on every face crushes all propaganda efforts.

In May 1933, Stalin, Yagoda, leader of the GPU and in charge of the project, and Kirov inaugurate the canal between the White Sea and the Baltic Sea. The event is celebrated as a great communist victory. However, in practice, the BBK is less wide and less deep than anticipated and can only be used by ships with a shallow draft. The canal will rarely be used. A waste paid for in blood. A staging to give the illusion that the goal has been reached, that the party is always right. A bluff, also called tufta in the language of the Gulag. But it doesn't matter for Stalin. The BBK is a fantastic and huge display of Soviet willingness in terms of production. The Gulag's labor allows this country, as vast as a continent, to develop key infrastructure, to colonize giant hostile geographic expanses, and to search for resources, energy, and ore. April 1933, the Gulag numbers almost 500,000 prisoners, and gigantic projects keep coming. At the same time as the BBK, the GPU starts a massive construction site in the far east of the country, in a region of Siberia that reaches minus 50 degrees centigrade and is home to just a few reindeer farmers. The project is to start exploiting the huge gold deposits of the Kolyma, a lost territory almost unexplored of 2 million square kilometers. The Kolyma has no road connection with the rest of the country, so the inmates must be brought to Vladivostok by train, a 2-month journey, and then embark on a boat for 2 weeks to the Nagaev Bay.

0: called Kulu.
1: My boat was called Kulu.
0: Yeah.
1: And it's on that boat that we were brought to the Nagayev Bay. To Magadan.
2: Mikhail Tamarin is a student when he is arrested in 1937 and sent to the Kolyma.
1: When we disembarked, we all had civilian clothes. We were freezing. It was the 25th of December. And by the time everyone had disembarked, many of us had their nose or ears frozen, sometimes even fingers and toes.

0: It was awful. You start walking and snow is falling. In some places it was 5 meters high. It was blizzard. I remember that terrible night.
1: In 1932, several thousand prisoners arrive. First, they are tasked with building the harbor and the town of Magadan. From a small village of fishermen, it becomes a true city. Then the inmates trace the 1,000-kilometer road leading to the gold deposits. Edward Betsin, one of the leaders of the GPU, is tasked with organizing the giant Kolyma complex, spreading over several thousand kilometers. This picturesque character was like the Tsar of Kolyma. He moved around with a sidecar with his wife, or in a Rolls Royce that belonged to Lenin's wife and was given to him by Stalin. 10,000 kilometers away from Moscow, his power is unlimited. Thousand prisoners living in dreadful conditions dig the ground looking for gold. During the winter, life is horrendous. A famous song known all over the USSR says, "Kolyma, Kolyma, O enchanted planet, winter has 12 months, everything else is summer." Yuri Fidelgodst will serve 10 years in the hellish camps of Kolyma.
2: One thing is sure. I was forced to dig by hand. Can you imagine what it means to dig by hand when it's minus 50? Dig the ground with a spike. The norm was to dig 10 holes a day, and each had to be 60 or 70 centimeters deep, at least. And that was in a permafrost area, frozen land. It was awful.
1: Betsin is obsessed by rationalization and results. He designs a new wheelbarrow whose capacity is four times bigger than the wheelbarrow previously used by the gold diggers. In 1933, the daily rate of extraction of soil is 1 cubic meter. The following year, it becomes 2 cubic meters. In 1937, for the same quantity of bread, Bertzin wants 4 to 6 cubic meters per day, depending on the deposit.
0: I stayed exactly 5 years in this camp. I was working nights mostly. We were forced to work a lot, of course. The guards changed. We had to stay until we had filled the quotas. And if we didn't, we weren't allowed to go back to the camp. When it comes to our tools, we only had spikes, shovels, pickaxes, and wheelbarrows. That was it.
1: Among the prisoners of the Kolyma, Azek will become the writer of anything related to the Gulag. Varlam Chalamov. He is arrested once in 1929 due to counter-revolutionary Trotskyist activities and sentenced to 5 years in a camp. In 1937, he is arrested a second time and sent to the Kolyma. Chalamov faces the most arduous labor, with working days of 16 hours or more in the gold mines. He's starving and beaten up by common criminals and guards and wishes for death. He will narrate his ordeal in The Tales of the Kolyma, where he'll stay 17 years.

Amid terrifying living conditions, the slaves extract up to 52 tons of gold per year, half of the Soviet production. Within 5 years, the kolyma becomes the most important currency reserve in the USSR.

The Gulag is the territory of all those exiled from the Soviet society. They no longer have families, belongings, rights, or dignity. They have nothing left. They are nothing. Slaves of the Gulag went from 5,000 to 500,000 within 10 years. They're nothing but labor that can be exploited until exhaustion and death. The prisoners literally work themselves to death. Such prearranged death matches the Soviet regime's goal of social, political, and ethnic purge. In order to maintain the production, hundreds of thousands of other more healthy people are sent to the camp each year. These massive waves of people, this continuous supply of labor supervised by the GPU, keep on feeding the productive machine of the Gulag like an endless, murderous process. The Zeks work until exhaustion, but the workforce itself is never ending. The mortality rate in the Kolyma reaches 10% per year during 1937-38. Later on, the prisoners called the Kolyma the White Crematory. The Road of the Kolyma, nicknamed the Road of Bones, is like a furrow of pain across the frozen expanse.

0: That's all we got time for today, ladies and gentlemen. Join us next week and we'll continue on with this Gulag series. Until then, God bless you.
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0: Broadcasting from the heart of the nation, in the Hoosier Media Network studios, the next generation in conservative talk radio. This is the Voice of Reason with Andy Hoosier.
1: Oh, yes, it is. What is up, my friends? Welcome into it. It is another weekend edition of your program. So great to have you along for the ride. What a week it has been. More transparency. The big bombshell of the statement from President Donald Trump just a night or two ago. Golly, man, it never ends. And more information starting to come out. I love the fact that you can just go to a website now and get all the documents of the transparency coming out. So we'll break some of that down here in just a minute because there was a lot that happened throughout this week. Also, more information coming out this weekend, so we're covering that. The Senate holding an election integrity hearing on Friday to wrap up the week. So, man, you talk about just throwing it right in the face of progressives. On Thursday this week, we called it the Triple T, the Trump Trolling Thursday, which Democrats were very angry about, man, because all this information coming out against them after setting up an entire house of cards that is falling.
2: We're all going to die because of you!
1: Yeah, I find that kind of interesting. So we'll break it all down for you today, as usual, broadcasting out of the heart of the nation in Wichita, Kansas, here at the Hoosier Media Network studios. But we are all over the country. So many great affiliates. We love you to death with great radio stations across the country doing our thing.
3: Doing live!
1: Like we do every single weekend here on the program. Got a big show lined up. Debbie Wuth now will be on the program at the bottom of the hour. iVoter Guide, iVoterGuide.com. Now, we're not going to talk necessarily about the disclosure information from Trump this week. We are going to talk about more of the activism, more of the engagement, more of the mindset and the campaign tactics from the candidates from there. So a little bit different style, but it is going to be focused more so on elections throughout this hour today, which I think is really important. Because, look, here's what we have. And you can like the Trump administration, you can dislike the Trump administration, but what we're seeing right now is the largest dump of transparency that we have seen from probably any administration in modern American history. And that, to me, is very good news. Now, it's up to you. Yeah, it's up to you to go and actually do the research and find the information yourself. But the information is now available, unlike what it was before. And in my generation, as a millennial, someone who feels, most of my generation, I'm kind of talking in generalized terms here, but in my generation as a millennial, we have had a lot of information taken away from us. We've had a lot of privacy taken away from us, and we feel kind of helpless in this situation. We feel helpless in society in general, that we don't have a lot of control of what's going on in society. We don't have a lot of control over our own personal life. And that's why right now, speculation-wise, I think that we're seeing my generation, at least, begin to move slightly towards that progressive and socialist side. Because when they changed the definition of socialism, and yeah, for those who may not know, they did, they literally changed it. If you go from a 1950s or 60s Merriam-Webster dictionary to look up the definition of socialism, vastly different from what we're seeing right now if you just Google the definition of socialism. Because it's right now, now it's the means of distribution controlled by the people, and it's the people that do it. I didn't know that we got to make decisions on that stuff. So it's not true, but the narrative sounds really good, and that's why they want the socialist movement, because they feel like they're out of control. And one of the reasons that they feel like we're out of control is because we don't have a lot of information. In an information wave of ChatGPT, Google, books that are, you know, online, this information wave where you can get pretty much any information that you want to, we feel like we're out of control because we don't have the information that we want, which is a lot of government secrets. But now we've seen under the Trump administration, we've seen, what, the disclosure of the JFK files, the MLK files with Martin Luther King, with UFOs, which we have four different document dumps on that one. And now we've had an election dump with the statement from President Donald Trump earlier this week on Thursday evening when he came out and said, hey, we need to trust the electoral process. We have a midterm season coming up, and we're going to give you the information to come up with your own conclusion based on the declassified information that we're going to give you.
4: America is back and doing really well. But we still have a major challenge that must be urgently addressed, because no country can be great without fair and honest elections. You have to trust your country, because if there can be no trust, there can be no greatness. And that's very simple. No trust, no greatness. For many years, I've called for bold, swift, and decisive action to protect the integrity of America's elections. Every American deserves to know that when they cast their vote, that vote will be counted accurately in a system, and that is to make that system secure. one where cheating and interference are not just difficult, but virtually impossible.
1: All right, before we go any further with the actual policy, what we actually found, I've been spending the last couple of days since that was released Thursday night, Friday morning, I've been looking at a lot of this information that's been on the website. We'll break some of that down here in just a moment. Before we do that, psychologically, we saw very few, if any, of the actual network TV networks actually broadcast this speech from the White House, which is really kind of sad. You have the President of the United States that's giving an address to the nation, and we're so polarized, we're so divided, we have a network and we have a side of the aisle politically that hates Donald Trump so badly that they wouldn't even address and broadcast the President of the United States talking directly to the American people. That right there in my book shows that there is a major disconnect that we need to be concerned about. Because, yeah, that's right. I know, Dave, our great producer down in Dallas. I mean, you get it, right? I mean, this is very concerning that we now have a networks that are just like, meh, Donald Trump's going to speak. We don't like what he has to say, regardless of what the information may or may not be. So therefore, we're not even going to allow the American people access to witness this information. And then you come up with your own conclusions. And of course, since the speech on Friday and so far this weekend, I've seen a lot of the commentators out there just trashing it left and right. But look at the information. I mean, come to your own conclusion. You as an individual, you as a listener on this broadcast, go to whitehouse.gov and it literally just pops up and says, do you want to see the election integrity documents? And you can literally download the zip files with PDFs right there on your computer and read them all yourself. That, to me, is transparency. That, to me, is information. So the fact that the media won't even cover the shows is divided, because what they're trying to do is, as we go into a midterm season, they're trying to sow their concern about what the elections may look like. Well, we're exposing what could potentially be wrong. You would think, in a nonpartisan, non-biased type of way, that is a universal concern for everybody. Elections are the most precious thing that we have in a constitutional republic or a democracy, whatever term that you like to use. We're technically a constitutional republic, but if you want to use the term democracy, all the power to you. That if you want a proper government in a society to function, that a free and fair election is something everybody should agree on. But we're not. And now they're sowing the concern that while Donald Trump's exposing vulnerabilities in our electoral process, they're now saying, no, Donald Trump is actually rigging it to where if they don't get the result they want, then it's fraud. So now we have two sides. We have one side saying, hey, we want to make sure it's free and fair because it hasn't been in the past, so let's fix it. And therefore, we can't trust the electoral process until we get this fixed. The other side says, no, it's fine right now. Don't change it. And if you do change it, then now it's not going to be free and fair. And now we're going to have a major problem. We have two sides that completely disagree on this. And now I don't know how we solve that. Right? I don't know how we solve that. But we have to look at the information, because it comes down to you and I deciphering the information, reading it ourselves, and coming to our own conclusion, which is why President Donald Trump made the announcement of a major declassification like we've seen with so many other issues.
4: Tonight, I'm announcing the immediate declassification and release of critical intelligence revealing shocking vulnerabilities in our election infrastructure. This evidence shows that the election system we have dangerously exposes like levels never thought possible to hacking, exploitation, and foreign interference. Just as disturbingly, this vital information has for many years been covered up and hidden from you, the American people, our beautiful, our great American people. But that all changes right now. The documents we will release starting tonight have been gathered by the White House government Transparency Task Force, a great group of people, along with the staff of the President's Intelligence Advisory Board, supported by our top intelligence agency chiefs, who have all personally reviewed the findings. We are presenting this evening and fully confirmed their authenticity.
1: There. All right. So the information's out there. We've been reading through those. So let's break some of this down here, shall we? Because now the other side's in panic mode. I can smell the desperation. And to me, If I were an outsider, and I, as you know, if you listen to this program any sense of time, I try to be an objector, a third-party objector. I'm a conservative. I'm a constitutionalist. I'm a Republican. But at the same time, I like to hear the other side of the aisle, and we try to break things down in a common-sense fashion here on this program. Even if, which I'm very critical of the Trump administration at times as well, even if there is something that I agree or disagree with, we try to look at it from a common-sense manner. And if you're on the fence here and you're like, I don't know what side I believe. Do I believe the Republicans saying that it's been a fraudulent election for a while now and we need to clean it up to make it better? Or if it's completely fine now and Donald Trump's trying to rig it to make sure Democrats don't win any further and now he's going to change the system. If you're one of those, you would think the only way you can come to that conclusion is to look at the information and actually see who's providing information to support their argument one way or the other. And what side is actually doing that? Well, right now it would be the WhiteHouse.gov website where you can find a lot of this information. They have broken it down into multiple different topics, including alien voters, deceased people that are still on voter rolls, and non-citizens. Now, to me, that is probably one of the more important ones. They talk about China influencing our voter rolls or gaining access to our voter rolls. They talk about some of the electronic voting machines. All of that is important, and all of those are broken down into different topics on that WhiteHouse.gov website, so you can kind of see all you want to. To me, one of the most important issues is that if we're going to have a proper election, we need to have proper voter rolls, which is why the Save America Act is extremely important. They better get on it. I know Republicans, some of them, don't necessarily like that idea, but I think that is probably, at least to me personally, one of the most important issues to make sure that when we show up, that we are who we say we are. And that when you are registered, we have a proper registration voter roll in a state by state level. To me, that is probably one of the best ways to clean this up. According to the report from Homeland Security, directly from them, the Department of Homeland Security has initiated multiple investigations related to allegations of non-citizen voting registration. Review of the first set of public voter files from the states that have not utilized the SAVE system revealed over 250,000 non-citizens are illegally registered to vote in just four states from which public data files have been reviewed. They break it down. In the state of Georgia, there are 42,000 people that are on the voter rolls that are deceased, with 2,500 individuals that are non-citizens. I'm just throwing this out there. One is too many, and now we have 2,000 non-citizens that are actually on voter rolls. 2,500. That is insane. We have 42,000 people that are deceased that have not been cleaned up off of these voter rolls. In the state of Ohio, 59,700 deceased individuals and 769 non-citizens. Tennessee, 37,000 deceased individuals and over 1,000 non-citizens. 1,009. Texas, 111,000 deceased individuals on the voter rolls, 2,200 non-citizens. North Carolina, 34,000 deceased with 1,500 non-citizens, and the numbers go on and on. The report that they show, at least on that one directly, Georgia, Ohio, Tennessee, Texas, North Carolina, Idaho, Alabama, Missouri, Louisiana, and Kansas, where I'm coming from, 10,000 deceased and 449 individuals who are non-citizens. These are major concerning issues, and we have to address them. And if you clean those up alone, it cleans up the possibility for a lot of fraud that could potentially happen, because after what we heard down in Los Angeles, especially with the on-video homeless individuals saying, yeah, people came by, they paid me, they gave me cigarettes, they gave me drugs to go and vote, they gave me a name, they gave me an address, I registered to vote and voted right there on the streets. It's totally happening all the time. If you clean that up, kind of cleans up the opportunity for that to happen, right? We've got a lot more to get to this weekend, breaking down some of this information. Stay here.
0: This is the Voice of Reason with Andy Hoosier.
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0: It's your Patriot on the Prairie. 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
1: Yes, it is. What is up, my friends? Welcome back into it. It is your weekend edition of the program. Great to have you. By the way, Dave, our great producer down in Dallas, did not give you the shout-out today. Welcome aboard, my friend. Trumpy Bear, our executive producer. Cornelius, our green-headed alien. That's my intern sitting behind me in the Hoosier Media Network studios. We are all over the place on so many great stations across the country. 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Also, I want to tell you about my friends over at Americans for Prosperity. With Congress back in action, they had a lot of committee hearings this past week. The House ended up voting on an appropriations bill for the State Department that did include, by the way, the Save America Act. It also included making time permanent for, like, daylight savings time. You guys are freaks, man. I got to admit, I don't know why it's still an obsession for so many people. I don't get it. I really don't. I don't care about the time change. I do not mind it. It's twice a year. Coming up in a few months, I get to sleep in an extra hour, and I'm totally okay with that. Why all y'all are about, we need to keep the time the same all year round? I just don't get it. Really don't understand it. Anyways, while they're working on that, Americans for Prosperity, America's largest grassroots organization, is working with you and I, everyday Americans, to make sure that Congress is focused on one major issue, which is the affordability agenda. And you can see that affordability agenda on their website at AmericansForProsperity.org/affordability. It includes things like permitting reform to allow energy dominance, tax cuts, deregulation, health care reform, and so much more. If we're going to win these elections this midterm season, we need to focus on these issues and allow the private market to flourish and for you and I to have that opportunity for the golden age of America. And you can find it all right online at AmericansForProsperity.org/affordability. Support our friends with AFP, and let's bring in that golden age of America with AFP and the Trump administration. By the way, President Trump, during that speech on Thursday night when he talked about a lot of this, he did talk about other things right out of the gate, talking about some of the big wins that we have. This, if we are going to win, if we clean up these voter rolls, which we'll break some more of this down here in a bit, that if we are going to win, we need to have what I think is kind of the Ronald Reagan-esque style campaign of all the great wins that we've had with the most productive administration in modern American history. Congress needs to work on codifying a lot of it. But Donald Trump said that we're seeing it. The peak is here.
2: Less than 2 years ago, we inherited an economic and social disaster after the worst inflation in 48 years, the wide open borders with millions and millions of people pouring in from all over the world, including criminals of all types, and 11,888 murderers, many of whom killed more than one person. We had transgender for everybody, men and women sports, crime ravaging our cities, and the whole world was laughing at us as a nation, but not anymore. 2 years ago, our country was dead. Now we are the hottest country anywhere in the world. America is respected like we have never been respected before.
1: All right. So you know what? I would love to see, honestly, as we go into a midterm season, I know it's not a presidential race, so, you know, it wouldn't be like a nationwide campaign. But you know what I'd love to see? I would really love to see kind of one of those Ronald Reagan-esque type of ads running for these midterm seasons, for the congressional seats that we have across the country, where it's, you know, the dawn that's rising and, you know, it's on the plains of Kansas or Nebraska or Oklahoma. And we have this, and someone comes in and says, we are at the dawn of the golden age. And look how great things are with the dawn of the golden age that is upon us. And all the great things that we're seeing, manufacturing back, wages are up, inflation is down, oil prices coming back down, the safety of America, making people healthy again, and giving you the opportunity to start your business and live the American dream. The dawn of the golden age is here. And if we ran kind of a generalized campaign like that for all the Republicans, could you imagine how we could win?
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1: The Hispanic community is radically diverse in the United States. Some would say as unique and diverse as the food they eat.
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1: And now you can enjoy the flavor and diversity that every member of the Hispanic community gets to enjoy every single day. 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

0: where Hoosier-holics gather every week. 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
1: Yeah, darn straight. Welcome back into it. Moving through your weekend edition of the program. As always, we appreciate you joining us each and every weekend here on the show. Midterm season 2026. We are officially here. We've been covering a lot of the news from this week, but it only gears up for what campaign trails may look like with candidates hitting the trail. Maybe they already have in your community. And as we get closer to that midterm season for November of 2026, what does it look like? The makeup of Congress thereafter, the platforms of the candidates and the parties on each side of the aisle. That's what I want to talk about with our next guest on the program. As we go to our...
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1: 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She is the president and founder. Happy to have on here Debbie Wuth now. Debbie, how are you, my friend?
3: I'm doing well. Great to be back with you, Andy.
1: Yeah, it's always great to chat with you. I love our conversations, especially with election season gearing up here. It is wild to watch how this is all playing out. It really seems to be coming down to an ideological battle. We're seeing the socialist rise on the Democrat side. We're seeing what looks like the makeup of this election to be free market capitalism versus socialism. Is that what you're seeing on as well on your end?
3: Oh, my God. Well, yes, there are, and it's happening on the edges, on the fringes, right? So the Democratic Party's having their little battle on with this, and Republicans are having kind of the MAGA free capitalist Trump people versus some establishment Republicans. And so then we're going to see what happens when it comes to November. So primary battles have been very interesting this year, and November will still have similar battles, but it's just going to be very interesting to see what direction the nation takes after November.
1: Exactly. Yeah, we'll see how we play this out. Were you surprised to see with all the primaries that have been going through, so many Democrats were incumbent Democrats have been beat by some of the new radical, quote-unquote, socialist candidates in the Democrat Party, this rising up of this progressive movement, and beating longtime incumbents that have been all over the country from Maine to New York to Colorado? I mean, it seems to be all over the place right now.
3: It does seem to be all over the place. I think primarily, and you correct me if I'm wrong, it's mostly in very urban districts. So it's that Sioux areas. They're not doing that in the swing seats where they need to appeal to the more moderate voters. They're doing it where they're going to win in November if they win in the primary. Mm. And they're really getting that socialist young demographic all energized and fired up. I wouldn't say worried, but the Democratic Party is embracing all of this socialism, and it is just taking the whole party further left.
1: Yeah.
3: As they embrace this, instead of making them be, you know, their own caucus or whatever it is, they're just welcome to the big tent. And I think that's going to have consequences potentially down the road for the Democrats.
1: Oh, well, and it may be sooner than later. Do you think that you mentioned some of these swing districts right now to where they are battling just to keep those right now? Do you think that's going to hurt them? If the party is embracing this socialist movement and that's where the party's going, it is going to put pressure on some of these places that are more purple districts to try and maintain those moderate Democrats and try and push them further to the left as well. Do you think that's actually going to hurt them in the generals?
3: It's possible, and it really will come down to the messaging that the GOP uses in those districts of, are they able to brand those moderates as part of this Democratic, you know, the left-leaning socialism, or are they going to be able to campaign on their own, you know, what they always say that people want to hear? And, you know, and if kind of do what Spanberger did, you know, she campaigned as a moderate, but once she gets in, she went far left. So it's really, will the Democratic normal, non-typical, not engaged in politics voter pay attention to that, be aware of what's even going on, or will they just say, I always vote Democrat and check the box?
1: Yeah, that's really interesting.
3: So my prayer is information will guide that and good messaging.
1: Well, I really hope so, and I still don't think that the average American is as far left as what the Democrat Party is going to, what they're trying to embrace right now.
3: Oh, no.
1: I still think that overall, as an average American, whether they're engaged in politics or not, that they're pretty much still relatively center-right, aren't they?
3: I think in general, yes, Americans are, they love family. They love freedom. They want to be able to afford things. I mean, those are core family American issues. They are becoming more in the right to center right. But, I think that the average American is not aware of what true socialism is, what true capitalism is, and the direction or the slippery slope that will happen as these socialists gain more power.
1: Yeah, well, I think one of the big tests is going to be down in Texas with like James Tallarico, where it's not just an individual isolated district, but it's going to be more of a statewide race, right? So, I mean, the test is how accepted are these ideas on a grander scale, as opposed to, like you mentioned, just kind of these urban centralized districts where it's a deep blue area. No matter what they do, it's still going to vote Democrat. That'll be kind of the big first test, won't it?
3: It will be a very big test. I live in Texas, so I am right in the middle of that one. And it will come down to the messaging that we're able to, that takes hold, that Paxton uses, that the GOP uses for the Democratic Party. But Tallarico has his own issues. But, you know, Paxton has his as well. So it's really going to come down to what messaging can take hold. What are they going to put out? Are they going to, you know, are they able to group him with the far left, or
1: yeah,
3: is he able to act like that, what I think is a wolf in sheep's clothing, and masquerade as a moderate like Spamberger did? Because that is their playbook. They try to do that, and we'll see how successful they are.
1: Yeah, we will see how that plays. The fact that you are down in Texas and you're seeing this firsthand, what has been the messaging so far? Is he actually gaining any type of momentum, and is there really a challenge that we need to be worried about in Texas?
3: Well, there's not a lot going on in the average everyday Texas. I think they're waiting for the push for the general. There's so much time. You don't want to start that ramp up right now. But people are recovering from the Republican primary because that was very hotly contested, with Paxton being the strong conservative, but he's got some baggage, versus, you know, the establishment Cornyn. So people are kind of getting on board. The Republicans that voted for Cornyn are trying to get on board with Paxton and getting to the point of, you know, Paxton wasn't my first choice, but Tallarico is really bad. So if they can get over that, that's kind of where I think it's on the back burner, just kind of simmering as people get ready for that and get ready for, you know, really getting behind Paxton. The concern that I have is not just, you know, this the socialism push, but the Democrats are more emotionally charged to turn out and vote.
1: Yes.
3: And I think that's going to have a bigger impact when we get to November, because it's really going to come down to a turnout across Texas in these key swing districts. And if the Democrats, which is how the socialists won, they turned out more of these young, you know, socialistic voters that carry the day in an election that fewer people vote in, which is a primary. And they were able to swing it far left because of that. So it's going to come down to the Republicans need to really understand what's going on, and they need to turn everybody out and get them to participate at the levels, hopefully, like they did when Trump was on the ballot, even when he's not on the ballot.
1: Yeah, and that's why he's holding a mini convention in September. He's trying to get people energized and ready to go. So the question I have for you is, from monitoring and watching voters and their engagement, what kind of messaging do you think the Republicans need to have? We just had the co-chair for the RNC, Casey Crosby, on a couple of days ago, and obviously they're excited. She's very optimistic and saying that, you know, obviously they have $130 million. Democrats are negative like $18 million after taking out a massive loan last year for the off-year elections. So we have a lot of things going for us, but what does that messaging need to look like to engage those Republican voters and get them out to turn out in November?
3: It needs to be some pro-family messaging. It needs to be affordability. It needs to be not just purely social issues, but how does it impact everyday Americans in their everyday life? And it's got to just be across the board, to not just get them to vote Republican, but to get them to turn out and to see the importance of what's at stake in these November elections.
1: Yeah. Do they need to focus on what they've done already with the Trump administration being as productive
3: 100%.
1: In the past year, or what 100%. They want to do moving forward?
3: I think it's a combination of both. I was hearing one of the administration members saying, you know, all of the markers and numbers on the economy are strong. The only number that's lagging is confidence,
1: yes,
3: which means people don't understand really what's going on. Maybe they're not completely seeing it at the grocery store, or they're still hearing news about the negative stuff, and it's going to get worse and inflation is going to be bad. So we've got to overtake that. And, the media is not our friend or not our ally in that messaging. They need to tout what they've done, and they've got to be creative in the channels that they send. send that in,
4: right,
3: so that it gets to the average everyday moderate voter and not just to the choir, right? That's the strong conservatives anyway. So
4: yeah,
3: it's both message and tactic and channel.
1: How important is it for, now that Congress is back in session after their 4th of July break, for them to work on a reconciliation 3.0 or actually get the Save America Act done? The biggest frustration for many voters has been that Republicans have been lacking in actually codifying the Trump administration, where the administration itself has done great. Congress hasn't gotten a lot done. Do they need to get something big done to energize that base?
3: I think they do. I think that the base gets discouraged when they don't see action, so they need to get some of those things done, whether that's the SAVE Act or some good things in, you know, parts of the SAVE Act into a reconciliation bill to get that through Congress. We need to see some action. You know, we'll see how that happens with, you know, the loss of Lindsey Graham, and we've got
1: McConnell,
3: who's not
1: MIA
3: participating. So can we get these things through? Yeah, well, we know where he's in the hospital, but is he going to show up and be able to help get those, some of those things through? Because the House is passing a lot of these, and they're getting stalled in the Senate. So,
4: yeah.
3: Yes, the average voter wants to, or especially the conservative voter, wants to see them get something done. That's why we've seen the push against the establishment people, because those are the ones dragging their feet. And that's why, you know, Indiana, Trump was able to get rid of the House people who didn't go for his redistricting push.
4: Yeah.
3: We want to see some action, but we also need to encourage the rest of those center-right voters that, you know, the future for your families, if you want the gas prices to keep coming down, if you want parental rights for your kids and this trans craziness to be reined in, we need you to get out there and vote.
1: That's right. Get out there and vote. Debbie, hang on the line. We got to take a hard break here. I want to continue this when we come back around the corner for your weekend edition of The Voice of Reason. Stay here.
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0: Couldn't believe that Sam Brownback ever thought about touching capers in our retirement system. 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
2: Yeah, you betcha. Great to have you here. 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Debbie, we got a few minutes here. I want to shift gears and talk to you about redistricting. That's been a big conversation this past year with many states trying to do some redistricting. It looks like right now Republicans are in a net positive for the redistricting on what may affect the elections in November. But how much of an impact will this have in the election this year? And will this actually help Republicans maintain that majority?
3: Well, it's not going to hurt. I should say that for sure. They've got a net of 10 Republican seats that have come out from this redistricting because the California was really the only win where the Democrats had, and then they got a seat in Utah. What that does is it creates more swing seats, honestly, which then it becomes that turnout battle of which party's going to turn out more voters. So I don't think it hurts in the big run. I think it helps, but is it going to be enough to overcome, you know, just the historical, the administration tends to you know, lose seats in the midterm elections. You know, right now the current polling is that it's positive for the Democrats to take over the House on a slim margin. But all of that it's in the margins. It's in small percentages. So it really, every vote is going to matter and going to make a difference in these new, especially these new swing districts. Most of them are not guarantees. Most of them become in the swing zone.
2: Yeah.
3: So good chances, but it's still an uphill battle, and we can't do anything.
2: Be active. Yeah, we got to be active and engaged, which is always a big one. But, you know, they always say that every election is the most important election, and this one is very true here as well. It is good news, though, that we did see the court shoot down the change in the redistricting from Virginia, where they went from a 6-5 to a 10-1, which was, I mean, I can't even imagine how they try to justify that type of redistricting. That's kind of insane.
3: Well, it's very insane, and honestly, they got stopped because they didn't follow the rules and when they were supposed to redo the districting. They're going to keep trying because they did it too soon, didn't have enough window in time of when they put the ballot measure on the ballot. So they're not giving up, right? We can't be complacent because they're going to keep trying to move these lines. And, you know, it gets you look at some of the blue states, they don't have a lot of them don't have a single Republican representing these states where 30-40% of voters would vote for the Republican presidential candidate. So, you know, there's Republicans that are not being represented out of those states. So it's a constant battle. It's everything's really moved so partisan. I wish we could get back to more civil discourse, right? And more cooperation. It just every side is moving.

0: is trying to move the ball down the field. So Republicans have a good chance. We got to keep paying attention. We got to be active in those states that are continuing to draw those lines, because we can't give up. It's a battle both sides need to stay diligent on.
1: Yeah, that is very true. We got just a couple of minutes left here, W. Let's shift gears. I got to ask you one more thing about the Electoral College. There's been a push, obviously, for the ongoing national popular vote to essentially erase the Electoral College, which is absolutely insane. If we had that, we'd only have like five cities decide presidential races moving forward. Is there a conversation to try and stop that from happening? And should we go the other direction? We've talked about quite a bit on this program with an idea of actually bringing an Electoral College process to a state level for statewide races, senators, governors, attorney generals, that sort of thing, to try and balance out power between largely populated cities and rural communities. Is that something that do you think states should start looking at?
0: I have not really looked into that. That's a new idea, Andy. So I will look into that next time. I'll be prepared to talk about that. But I do know that, you know, there's the other front that's being worked is the Constitution or Confederation of States, where we go have a new Confederation to look back at the Constitution again.
1: Yeah.
0: I think the Electoral College was created for a reason. It was so wise of the founders. I think that right now it's not going to go. The popular vote is not going to go. And really that becomes mob rule. It becomes true democracy or pure democracy, which is not what the founders had envisioned for America. We are a republic for a reason, so that, you know, the hot emotion of everyday people, you know, those emotions sway so much. We need to have the reasoned, the purpose they created the Senate. We need to have discourse. We need to really think about things and look at the data and look at the facts and do what's not just the heat of the moment and the emotion of the moment. So I don't think it's going to go all the way, but they're certainly continuing to fight for it, trying to get it in more states through the legislatures and on their ballot measures. I don't remember what the threshold is and how close they are. But
1: they still have a ways to go.
0: It's kind of like the ERA in a way.
1: Yeah.
0: Huh?
1: Yeah, they still have a ways to go. I think they're still 10 or 15 seats away from the majority they need in the nation to implement, which is really good news. But we need to make sure we stay on it to make sure they don't move forward with that agenda. Debbie, we are out of time, my friend. I could talk to you about this for hours. I love it. Debbie Wuth now, iVoter Guide, iVoterGuide.com. Go and check out all the great information. Keep up the fight, my friend. Let's get you back on for another update soon.
0: Love it. Thanks, Andy.
1: Yeah, you bet. Debbie Wuthenau, we always appreciate her very much. And for that, we are out of time, my friends. Keep it up on your end. Be that catalyst for change in your own community. It is the Voice of Reason. I'm Andy Hoosier. We'll see you back on the radio soon. Bye.
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6: 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Also, check us out on Facebook, Instagram, YouTube, or iHeartRadio. 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
1: 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KLBELP Bismarck. Exposing darkness with a club!

Hello, and welcome to North Dakota Family Matters. I'm your host, Mark Jortsma with North Dakota Family Alliance, and today's talk is entitled, Freedom from Religion? Freedom from religion. That's a rather odd concept, don't you agree? However, there actually is an organization that advocates for just such an agenda. It's called Freedom from Religion Foundation, FFRF. Many good Christian leaders, organizations, and schools have received intimidating letters for everything from an elected leader tweeting inspiring Bible verses to cities with public Christmas displays or government officials beginning public meetings in prayer or even talking about Jesus on the floor of their legislature. FFRF is an atheist organization, not surprisingly, and it's based in Wisconsin. It's known for targeting small towns that have Christmas displays, city council meetings open in prayer, and student-led graduation prayers, banking on these small communities lacking the resources necessary to defend themselves in potential litigation. You could say they're America's reliable Grinch. Typical FFRF tactics include sending threatening letters to city councils, public officials, small schools, or others, demanding that prayers, religious speech or expression, or public displays with religious components be removed. FFRF often sees success with these letters because these small communities, such as the many here in North Dakota, don't want to engage in costly litigation or simply can't afford to. Thus, FFRF often doesn't even need to go to court if it can bully small towns with its demands. The most important thing we can tell you is this. The First Amendment applies to everyone in the United States, whether you're a student, teacher in a public school, or government official. This means that you don't surrender your basic rights to free speech or freedom to exercise your religion when you work for a city, become a state or U.S. senator or representative, or walk through the schoolhouse door. As with the intent of the Founding Fathers who crafted our federal Constitution, North Dakota was never intended to be a place with freedom from religion, but rather freedom of religion. Separation of church and state is actually kind of an artificial concept. But if there is some measure of truth to separation of church and state, it was created to protect religion from government intrusion, not protect government from religious intrusion. The reverse doesn't even make sense if you study a little bit of history. Think of our forefathers. Pilgrims came to these shores for freedom of religion from the Church of England and being prohibited from free exercise of religion by their government. They wanted to make sure this could not happen in this newly formed country. So, separation of church and state, if this concept actually exists, is to protect us, not the government we formed. So to the end that you help defend those freedoms, from voting to contacting legislators to testifying before governmental entities, or even financially supporting organizations like ours or similar ones, I want to thank you. Thank you for coming alongside us to fight for preserving our precious freedom of religion. Thanks so much for listening. Talk to you next week.

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1: 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This is the Wall Builder Show with David Barton, Tim Barton, and I'm Rick Green. 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And, of course, still a lot of 250th activities going on and will be for the next year. Just been a phenomenal year. Lots of patriotism restored in the country. And there's been so many events we haven't had a chance to cover a lot of the things that have been happening. We've got a lot of great partners that we haven't had time to get on the program yet. So today we're going to catch up with Dave Cabal from Intercessors for America, and we're going to talk about what they've been doing. And Tim, actually, you got to do an event with them in D.C. I think it was it part of the State Fair thing? What was it y'all did together?
2: Yes, we were on the Freedom Stage, which was the stage in front of the Capitol building. So at one end of the State Fair is the main stage that's in front of the Washington Monument. And then the other end of the State Fair, the Freedom Stage, is in front of the U.S. Capitol building. And yes, Dave and I were on stage together. I think it was like 108, 110, 112 degrees with the heat index. The sun was cooking us. It was so hot. We had a great time. It was actually a really bonding moment for us because we were both sweating profusely. And he pulled out a washcloth that I think he had borrowed from the hotel. And he said, "Do you need a sweat rag?" I said, "Sure." And I wiped my face and he wiped his face. And so we shared a sweat rag on the Freedom Stage, which was so bizarre. But yes, it was super fun to hang out with Dave and get to tell some of the stories. I was telling some of the faith stories. He was telling some prayer stories. And it was really fun that we got to overlap. He was telling Dad as an example about General Patton and the prayer card and how prayer changed things with the Battle of the Bulge. We're changing the weather, helping bring the victory. And I was able to help fill in a few of the gaps and details that General James O'Neill, the chaplain who wrote that prayer for General Patton, Patton later gave him a Bronze Star for writing a really good prayer and ultimately because the prayer was answered. Really fun getting to share a stage with Dave and tell stories together.
1: Now, wait a minute, guys. I have not heard that part of the story. I've enjoyed David telling the Patton story and arguing with Jesus and all that. I had no idea he awarded somebody a Bronze Star for writing a prayer. I got to hear this.
3: Yeah, after it was all over and done with. Now, another side to this, and I, Rick, have you seen the painting that was done based on Patton when he got to Luxembourg at the start of the Battle of the Bulge?
1: I saw it when you were giving a presentation. I think you put it on the screen.
3: Okay, so back up a little bit. You've had all this trouble with Patton. He can't get his planes in the air because the weather's so bad. He keeps telling the weather guys this is not good. They say, "Hey, this is the way it is every year in Europe. This is going to happen for 4 to 6 weeks. There's nothing we can do about it." And he is so ticked, he calls in the chaplain, Chaplain James O'Neill, and says, "Okay, what kind of prayer you got for weather?" "Well, I really don't have one." "We'll write one." So he ends up writing a prayer for weather. Patton looks at it, agrees to it. He agrees to sign his name on a prayer card. And he says, "Print 250,000 of these. I want every single soldier in the Third Army praying this prayer. Get this thing printed."
2: And Dad, also just add clarity, because I know there's going to be somebody listening and they're like, "Well, that's not exactly what happened." Okay. So, on the prayer card, there's two sides. On one side is a Christmas greeting, because this was going to be distributed and they were encouraged to pray just a couple of days before Christmas. And so there was a Christmas greeting and Patton signed the Christmas greeting. And on the backside was the prayer, and the prayer is what all of the Third Army was told on a specific day, everybody start praying this prayer. And so Patton signed this prayer card. Again, he was on one side was a Christmas greeting. That's the side he signed. And on the other side is the prayer that they all prayed. And Dad, as you mentioned, 250,000 were given out to the Third Army. And they were told on a specific day, just a couple days before Christmas, everybody start praying this prayer.
3: So what was happening is, as Patton is getting this prayer ready to go, and they've got to print it and they've got to distribute it, he gets a call from Eisenhower and says, "Hey, Courtney Hodges is now stuck over in the Luxembourg area. The Battle of the Bulge is what we now know it." He said, "Patton, you got to go get him out of there." And so Patton turns his entire army and marches up to Courtney Hodges. And as he arrives there in Luxembourg, which is going to be his headquarters for the Battle of the Bulge, he's in charge of Battle of the Bulge, they... Right about the time he arrives at headquarters there, they get the prayer card done. So it's ready to distribute. Well, just about the time they start distributing it, Patton goes into a church in Luxembourg, which he had done this frequently going across Europe. He'd go into the church. He would walk up to the statue of Jesus in the church, because these are high churches in Europe and they have a lot of statues. And he would take his helmet off and start giving Jesus a report on what's been happening in the last few days. And, hey, here's where we're going to be next week. I need your help here. And so he would brief Jesus like Jesus was Eisenhower, like commander in chief. And so when he got to Luxembourg, he went in, and his discussion with Jesus was so different there that his officers wrote down what he said and did. And so this was all published right after the war. And he was really ticked at Jesus. He said, look, I've had bad weather for several days, and I can't get my planes in the air. We can't beat the Germans if I can't get my planes up. Whose side are you on? And so he gets really ticked at Jesus, and actually ends up cussing as part of his discussion with Jesus. So he is just ticked. I mean, he's a military guy, and he's going, and he told Jesus, he said, look, if you'll just give me 4 days of clear weather, I'll send you more Germans than your bookkeepers in heaven can keep up with. And so that was his deal as he left. And right when he did that is when they were passing out that prayer card at about the same day. And so we actually have the records of the after action report of the Third Army, Patton's army, and the weather reporters all use the same term, says it is miraculous. And they got not 4 days, but they got 6 days of clear weather. They used the word miracle in every day. The weather forecast was not for clear skies. The weather forecast was for bad weather. They said this is miraculous. He got his planes in the air for those 6 days. That turned the battle balls. That's why we end up winning that. It's the most lethal battle against Americans of any battle in that war. But it ends up being won because of those prayer cards. And so as they're leaving the area, Patton calls. He tells his chief. He says, I want that chaplain getting Bronze Star. That prayer he got answered. And I want him getting a Bronze Star. And so he called in O'Neill, and he took his riding crop. People have seen Patton with that riding crop. He took that riding crop and whacked him on the side of the helmet with that riding crop and said, good job, chaplain. Gave him the Bronze Star. So that was the kind of story that goes with the Bronze Star and getting the prayer answered.
4: I have never even heard of getting a Bronze Star for writing a prayer. That's amazing. We need more Patton stories, and we probably need more Pattons as well.
2: Well, and one of the things too that, like, when Dave Kubal and I were talking on the stage, one of the things that, you know, Dave points out is that had it not been for God answering prayers. And we can go all throughout American history. America doesn't become a nation. And so I say this because, Patton probably doesn't give him a Bronze Star, for writing the prayer if the prayer's not answered. But yeah, because God answered the prayer, then he says, well, we got to credit this guy somehow. And when you get a Bronze Star for writing a prayer that God answered, and that's an award you get in World War II, that is astounding. That he got that. And that's part of the prayer story that Dave and I were able to share on the Freedom Stage at the State Fair 250 Washington, D.C. So it was super fun to tell part of that story.
4: That's awesome. Well, Dave Kubal will be with us when we come back from the break. Stay with us. You're listening to The Wall Builder Show.
2: Hey guys, this is Tim Barton from Wall Builders. I want to let you know about a special landing page we have on the Wall Builders website. If you go to wallbuilders.com, there is a little box that says Wall Builders is celebrating 250 years of American freedom and independence. Click on that little box, and it will take you to the landing page for 250 years of America. And on the landing page, there are several different little boxes you can click on. One of them is for events. It will let you know of some major events that are coming up, that are going on, that you can actually come and participate in. You can come here. My dad or I give speeches, tell them the stories about the birth of the nation, about the founding fathers, the faith connection in America. There's also a tab for resources that you can click on, and it will take you to lots of different speeches and sermons and documents and proclamations from the founding era. And then there's also a little tab that will take you to the Wall Builder store with lots of resources, all the things that maybe a hat you want to wear, a shirt to wear, or other Wall Builders products to read. This is a place to go to celebrate 250 years.
4: 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Thanks for staying with us. Great to have Dave Kubal back with us from Intercessors for America. Hey, brother, I know you've been so busy. We've been trying to do this for months, but all the 250th events, you had Tim out recently up there, had some great DC events. Just wanted to give kind of a recap. Thanks for coming on, man.
5: Hey, great to be with you as always. Love what you do. Love what Wall Builders does. Rick, you're a hero of mine, as you know. Great to be with you today. Yeah, hey, 250th anniversary of the greatest nation in the history of mankind. It's been tremendous. God actually put in our heart a little over a year ago the thought that could we figure out what God has done in every county across America? And so we built this advanced research tool we call AI, advanced research tool, and we gave the opportunity for every believer in America to go onto our website, and the research tool will research the history, the spiritual heritage of their area. And Rick, guess what? Guess what, Rick?
3: There was something. I bet there was something.
5: We have statistical evidence that God has moved in every county in America.
3: Oh, my goodness.
5: Absolutely amazing. Yeah, so
3: you're doing what needed to be done, because most people, it's just fireworks and a little party or whatever, yeah. And you guys are going deep. You're saying, hey, man, there's so much history here, so much just God inspired, that, you know, what are they, that golden thread, that theme, yeah, throughout the history. But you took it way beyond just the founding fathers or Jamestown or any of that and said, hey, every piece of ground in this country has some incredible godly American heritage.
5: It absolutely does. And Rick, you're exactly right. People, you know, we wanted to celebrate the 4th and, you know, eat hot dogs and watch the fireworks and stuff. But we really want to see the next generation and generations to come to experience the freedoms that we have in America and experience the spiritual blessing from God that we have. And so for people to rededicate their area, utilizing the spiritual heritage that they know of, that they learned of because of our website, it's amazing. We've had over 500 local grassroots events, Rick. Over 500.
3: Wow. Wow. You got, and just for our listeners that may be thinking, well, okay, July 4th passed. You and Chris are like, you know, David and Tim and me, we've all been saying, yeah, no. July 4th is kind of the beginning. We got a whole year here, yeah, of the 250th. So for all those people that may have just be hearing about how they can do something in their local county, they don't have to think they missed the boat here. We've got a lot of great time here and a lot of great opportunities. So what can they do? What's the best way for them to be one of, you know, add to those 500?
5: Well, they can go to our website, go to Google IFA, Intercessors for America. It's ifapray.org. And you can see on there where you can research the spiritual heritage of your area. Rick, once again, you hit it on the head. I mean, July 4th was definitely a highlight, but the search continues and the opportunity continues, and we can take these key moments. I know I'm speaking at a conference in, it's Denver in a couple of weeks, and actually we're going to rededicate Colorado to the Lord on the 150th anniversary, which happens to be August 1st. So, yeah, the opportunities out there still abound. And if there's a special moment in your state's history, you should do this.
3: Yeah, and let's just pause for a second and tell Colorado, all our listeners in Colorado, so this is August 1st, so that's only, what, about a week away, two weeks away. And you'll be, where will y'all be? Is this at the Capitol, or where are y'all doing the event?
5: Actually, the event is the Western Conservative Summit. And
3: Good.
5: Yeah, so I actually don't even know where it is, but on Saturday morning, the very first thing that the organizers wanted to do was to rededicate Colorado to the Lord. And so I'll be participating, yeah, and helping be a part of local Coloradoans too.
3: How important, Dave, is, I mean, you've been doing this a long time. This the May 17th event, the rededication of the nation, these state events, having that, you know, special moment where you really do take time to officially rededicate to the Lord, do actual public prayer together. How important is that to turning the country around and having a chance to have, you know, America continue to be as blessed as it's been?
5: Well, you know, these rededication events are so impactful. And of course, Rick, you and I are so grateful, and all your listeners are so grateful for President Trump and his leadership to rededicate the nation to the Lord on this 250th anniversary. Number one, it brings us together in unity, and it helps us to reflect upon the incredible heritage that we have. But not only that, it helps us to focus forward also, that we together come together in unity saying, God, thank you for what you have done. Would you do it again? And we have an opportunity to work together. And of course, Rick, we unlock spiritual blessings that are hard to imagine when we humbly come before God and say, God, we humbly come before you. And would you rededicate this nation to the Lord? So many different positive things happen, Rick.
1: You've taught this for forever, but I was just having a conversation with somebody last night about the if then of that verse and how it is, if we do these things, if we humble ourselves and pray, if we turn from our wicked ways, then he will heal our land. Do you see some of the if happening in our country right now?
5: Oh, yeah, absolutely. And, you know, the rededication and all the events that are going on have been really encouraging. But you know, Rick, we get to travel and speak, and we get to be with people, and you see it, I see it, the Bartons see it, that there is a conservative movement, a Christian conservative movement going on across this nation that is so deep. The sentiment, the values go so deep within the hearts that resonate with Christian biblical conservative values that I believe that the future is very bright for the United States. And we're just looking for something to do. And so I really believe that this 250th anniversary, rededicating this nation to the Lord, will unlock visions and dreams in people's hearts that they then will execute.
1: Amen. Amen. There's something about ceremony and, you know, having that kind of moment where you spike it and you remember, of course, God tells us to, right? Remember the former days. There's all these times where they pile up the rocks or whatever it might be.
6: Yeah.
1: So that's our chance to do those things all across the country this year. IFAPray.org. And, you know, Dave, just the praying for the country. What about that before I let you go? Just challenging people to spend time in prayer that we can make the most of this moment, that we really do make it count.
5: Yeah, well, the verse in Psalm 33, blessed is a nation whose God is the Lord. And when we reach out to him, he brings his blessings to us. You know, Rick, I've been leading a prayer ministry now for 17, 18 years, whatever it is. And I still don't understand prayer, to be honest with you. Some things God does because he's sovereign. Some things he does in us and through us. And some things he will only do through prayer. And it's a mystery, and it's an unknown mystery. But the truth is that God will only do some things through prayer. And so we've got to ask him to move in this day and to help us bring this nation into his destiny that he has for us.
1: Amen. Amen. IFAPray.org. Folks, go there to get plugged in. Everybody's looking, just like Dave said earlier, looking for something to do. Go get plugged in at IFAPray.org. Get on the email list. Get involved in these local activities that are happening and be the one to lead one. Find out what's going on in your county. Find out what happened in your county over the last 250 years. Dave, give Chris our love. God bless y'all. Keep up the great work. Look forward to getting you back soon.
5: Rick, you're the best, bud. Talk soon.
1: See you soon. Thanks for coming on. Stay with us, folks. We'll be right back with David and Tim Barton.
2: 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We want to help remedy that. 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In spite of the hardship that every one of them endured, none of them recanted or backed away. Now, if you don't know their story, you can get to know all 56 of them. 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
1: 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Thanks to Dave Cabal and all they do over at Intercessors for America. Again, go to the website, get signed up, become a part of it, and join those prayers as well. And it'll be a great way for you to know some of the things to pray for the country, but also go learn about your county. I think that's really cool. Back with David and Tim now. And guys, of course, we do a lot of the high level stuff on what the national history is and some state stuff when we go into states. But I just never thought about going all the way down to the county level and say, well, what did God do in this county, you know, 100 years ago or 200 years ago? That's pretty cool.
3: You know, it's really significant. I think the rededication idea really needs to be driven home. You know, there was a rededication event back on May 17th at D.C. We were part of that, and that was based on 250 years since Congress, Continental Congress, called that day of prayer leading up before the Declaration, before independence. And it was a rededication time on that prayer. And so Trump laid it out really well, and it was a national event. And that's a good thing for every single state and every single county, even every family to do, is to rededicate itself. I love the fact that there's already been 500 events, but there's about 32,000 cities in America, so we need a lot more events going on. I don't remember the number of counties, but it just needs to go all over. And there's no reason why pastors can't get with civic leaders and with school boards and others and say, hey guys, as part of the 250th, the president did this 250th prayer rededication event. We need to do something here the same way. This is part of our history. And it is a great spiritual rededication. And we've always known that being spiritually conscious is really, really significant. When you forget the Lord and you don't think about the Lord, you lose the blessings that go with that. It says, in all your ways, acknowledge him. He'll direct your path. It starts with acknowledging him. And that's why we have the motto we have. And that's why from George Washington's first order on, they've acknowledged God. And that was it, God was the big acknowledgement they had throughout. Because without him, you don't get it done. And that's a good thing for us to remember. So rededication, this is an awesome time for people to try to do this in their own community. Put it together yourself. Get your neighbors together. Have a community rededication. Or get your church into the city stuff. Or get your city stuff into the county stuff or whatever. If you're part of a local political party, get the political party to do it for the county, for the state, for the region, whatever. Do these rededication events all over.
1: What would be so, you know, I kind of glossed over it a few minutes ago in terms of that higher level history of the whole nation, but, you know, remind us of even in the Continental Congress, they did this multiple times, had calls to prayer during the Revolution. They had calls to prayer. But even after that, governors and presidents and others, we used to have a really rich history of that. And then we had sort of a gap for, you know, maybe 50 years, 100 years. I don't know how long the gap was. And now maybe we're getting back to it. But remind us what it was like in the founding era for these calls to prayer.
2: Yeah, I would say, Rick, one of the things that alluding to this that we often lose sight of is how significant faith and specifically prayer was in the founding era. One of the things that we highlight is that if you look at the New England states alone, by the time you get to 1815, there were more than 1,400 official government-issued prayer proclamations from governors, from presidents, or that had come from the Continental Congress. When people often look at the founding fathers and think they were secular, they were deists, they were these enlightenment rationalists, whatever kind of terminology you want to put with it, it doesn't make logical sense when you begin to examine their writings and their records and see that these were men. Virtually, you can't find a founding father who was governor who didn't issue prayer proclamations. This was a normal standard thing for them. But most of us don't know their names, their stories. We don't know the details. In fact, last week I was up in the Redwoods in Northern California, was with some of my family and friends, and we had a couple days getaway up there. And one of the Redwood State Parks, I said, we got to go here, was the Jedediah Smith State Park. And as we're going up there, they're like, okay, so why do we go here? I was like, because it's Jedediah Smith. And they're like, well, who's Jedediah Smith? And I'm like, you don't know Jedediah Smith. And of course, I know that I'm the history nerd in that vehicle. And I'm like, okay, let me tell you his story. And so I tell a story where he's leading an exploration party. A grizzly bear comes out and attacks him. He's the front. The bear jumps on him, bites Jedediah Smith's head. So Jedediah Smith's head is in this bear's mouth. The bear bites down. Essentially, it like scalps him. Brutal. There's no doctors in this exploration party. And they're all like, we don't know what to do. And he's like, all right, somebody get the med kit out. Which is like basically horse hair from the tail. He's like, get like a needle. I don't know, porcupine needle. I don't know what they use. Some kind of needle. And he's like, all right, we just got to sew my head back on, like hair, scalp as best you can. His ear was hanging off. And he's like, just sew it to the side of my face. I think it's gnarly. Anyway, the reason I bring up his name is not that he was this amazing, tough mountain man. He is one of the guys, Jedediah Smith, Marcus Whitman, they're the ones largely responsible for the Oregon territory, for laying some of that foundation that ends up leading to states like Oregon, Washington, even parts of Idaho. Like, that was part of it. They become states because of these guys. Well, these were Christian missionaries more than anything else. And I say that because if people start doing a deeper look into how a lot of these states came to be, the origin stories, and Rick, even as you mentioned, for some of these counties, there is far more of a faith influence in those places than people have any idea about. So not only is this true for our founding of the original 13 colonies, this is actually true for places that today are deep blue liberal secular places, Washington State, Oregon, California, super secular. But if you look at their origin story, a lot of them came into existence because of the influence and direct impact of Christians, of Christianity, and of Christian missionaries in those regions. So a lot of great stuff to look at. And when we see that, it's an easier connection to go, man, we need to rededicate this thing, get it back to a place that acknowledges and honors God and hopefully obeys and follows his standards.
3: And those 1,400 proclamations Tim talked about, so many of them are posted on wall builders. And I'll tell you, they're not light. When I was in elementary school, it was back when they still had prayer in schools, and we all said the lunch prayer, God is great, God is good, let us thank him for our food, amen. So all the kids said that. That's not the way these proclamations are. These proclamations are heavier and more detailed than many sermons we hear today. And this is what the governors put out, pointing people to prayer and a connection with God, which is why you see such a different atmosphere in previous generations. So rededication, good time to rededicate is to get serious about the content that we do in our prayer proclamations, not make it something light and simple, but make it something that's more deep and theologically sound.
1: And everybody can play a role in this. Go to wallbuilders.com today to learn more. 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

0: This is the intersection of faith and culture, the Wallbuilder Show, taking on the hot topics of the day from a biblical, historical, and constitutional perspective. An awful lot of programming over the last few months about the 250th, and not only celebrating it, but doing the things necessary to move forward past the 250th as strong as we possibly can. Yesterday we had Dave Cabal on from Intercessors for America, talking about some of the celebrations, and then of course the important things to be doing for the future. Today, Chris Dunham will join us. We'll be talking about the next generation, how to train them to be prepared to lead America in this next chapter of America's history. Rick Green here with David Barton and Tim Barton. And guys, of course, we've always been involved in youth. We've got our internship in the summer that you guys do. We've got Leaders Academy that we send people to up in Hot Springs. Been doing Patriot Academy for a quarter century now. We support Summit and all these other groups. I mean, obviously, a focus on the youth when we do education is important. And training them, really literally training them to be patriots, teaching them patriotism, teaching them how to be good citizens, such an important part of our responsibility.
1: Yeah, Rick, there's no doubt. We have spent a lot of time and energy and focus on the next generation. And we've seen a lot of things moving in that direction where I think Turning Point a year ago started a program. We've seen a lot of groups start giving more attention to where it should be paid. Now, we mentioned Turning Point. Now I'm thinking that Charlie Kirk, he definitely was of the belief that, man, so much of college is not necessary. He would often say college is a scam unless there's a specific focus that a degree is needed for. There are definitely some much better ways to spend time, energy, and attention for so many students. I was talking very recently with some friends and reiterating that, even for our crew, our family, our friends, the thing that I'm encouraging the most is not that you go to college to figure out what you want to do. No, you should be praying about what you want to do. If you don't know, talk to friends, get some people that know you that can offer input, suggestions, advice along the way. And then, if you're not sure, go get a job, work in a few different fields or areas. So you start to get an idea of what you do and don't like. And then if you feel either A, that God's called you to a specific area, or B, that you really like a specific area that a degree would be helpful or necessary for, then by all means, go get a degree. But if you're not trying to be an engineer or a doctor or, you know, pick something where you need a specialized training, then there's a lot of university doesn't make sense. And maybe even it would make more sense after you've done a program like Rick, what you guys are offering, that year-long internship where people come and they get a better foundation for what they should think. They are more prepared for how to answer some of the questions, biblical worldview related, America related, you know, kind of whatever it might be, but getting a better foundation. And it's really great to see so many groups move in that direction. And throughout the year, I would say a decent percentage of the times I'm going to speak somewhere, it is going to speak to some of these groups that are offering these kind of programs. It's far more than it used to be. And it is, to me, encouraging to see that in the midst of what we've been saying is probably a revival, maybe another great awakening, that part of maybe the fruit either that's helping produce or that's because of the revival and awakening is many more young people that are going places where they are getting a far better foundational education that will help them more in the future.
2: Yeah, I think, Rick, I was thinking about like Patriot Academy and what's going there. And in so many ways, what happens at Patriot Academy is not very consistent with what happens with American education or relationships or anything else today. But it is consistent with what happens with scriptural definitions of how education and relationships should occur. And I've been thinking a lot recently about how it's so easy for Americans to take what we think about the Bible and wrap it in what we know about America rather than the other way around. And so I really think that what's happening with Patriot Academy is really a good reset in so many ways. And the education that you see the kids get as they come out of there is so far ahead of where they get after years and years and years in traditional American pedagogy now. And so I think it really is part of a good reset that's starting to happen. And I think it's just a great way to encourage kids to really take all the other years they've been putting in and actually make something of those years through what they do at Patriot Academy.
0: Yeah, it's super healthy. And as Tim said, it's kind of the trend now. Summit Ministries started a 1-year program last year. We started ours 2 years ago. Turning Point Prep Academy started last year. In fact, we had the Turning Point Prep Academy down to the Pastry Academy campus and gave both groups a chance to kind of intermingle and do some training together. I'm really hoping and praying that we get a lot more of these programs across the country. I mean, honestly, we need them sort of like the way the founder started colleges. We need to be starting these kind of programs. Leaders Academy, of course, has led the way. Been doing it 40 years up there in Hot Springs. Our friends at Christian Ministries and 4 of my 6 kids have been through that. I think there's just, it just does something special for young people in that, you know, 17, 18, 19, 20, 21 years old, trying to figure out what they want to do, the purpose, the worldview, the foundation. I know we benefited from it in our family as a result of Leaders Academy. And so I'd love to see more people doing this. Chris Dunham runs the one for Patriot Academy, and he's going to be with us when we come back from the break. Stay with us, folks. You're listening to The Wall Builder Show. Hey guys, this is Tim Barton from Wall Builders. I'm going to let you know about a special landing page we have on the Wall Builders website. If you go to wallbuilders.com, there is a little box that says Wall Builders is celebrating 250 years of American freedom and independence. Click on that little box, and it will take you to the landing page for 250 years of America. And on the landing page, there are several different little boxes you can click on. One of them is for events. It will let you know of some major events that are coming up, that are going on, that you can actually come and participate in. You can come here, my dad or I give speeches, tell them the stories about the birth of the nation, about the founding fathers, the faith connection in America. There's also a tab for resources that you can click on, and it will take you to lots of different speeches and sermons and documents and proclamations from the founding era. And then there's also a little tab that will take you to the Wall Builder store with lots of resources, all the things that maybe a hat you want to wear, a shirt to wear, or other Wall Builders products to read. This is a place to go to celebrate 250 years. Welcome back to the Wall Builder Show. Thanks for staying with us. Chris Dunham back with us. Chris, my good friend for 30-something years now, and dean of the Patriot Institute, just a phenomenal patriot and apologist and minister, and just thrilled to have you, man. Chris, thanks for some time here on Wall Builders.
3: Good to be again with you, Rick. I know we're just crossing paths trying to get a lot of what we have accomplished in the last 2 years to the next level, so I'm excited to see what the good Lord has in store for us, so.
0: Well, it's so exciting to see what the kids from last year, our Patriot Institute, we did our second year for listeners that aren't familiar with what we've been doing. Of course, Patriot Academy around for a quarter century, and Chris has been a part of that for 20 years. And we used to do it, we had them for 1 week, Chris. We always would say, man, if we just had them for a year, and now we're about to enter our third year of doing that and having them for a year. And it does make a big difference to have that extra time with them. And of course, you're the dean, you're the one that gets to the most time with them. Pretty rewarding to watch the growth in their lives, huh?
3: Yeah, in fact, funny you bring that up, because as we're working on the curriculum and doing a lot of the assimilation, one of my scholars from year one, and I say my, again, you know, it's almost like our kids as we see them grow, but...
0: That's right.
3: Yeah, Sydney has been my curriculum specialist and research assistant now, and so she's helping us put together. And I was just watching her growth from how a shy kid she was, and now she just... she can second guess me in what we need, and it's just a joy.
0: I actually got to see Sydney for just a few minutes at the Idaho Capitol last week. I didn't get to be there for much of the leadership congress there, but she was there, and it was really good to see her. That's been one of the coolest things, is not only these students, they come through the 1 year institute, they get the apologetics, they get the history and leadership skills and speaking skills and all those things, and we see them go into every kind of field you can imagine, medicine, you know, politics, all of that. But we've seen so many of them come on board with Patriot Academy or go join Wall Builders or American Journey Experience or these other really culture changing institutions. And so they initially come just to get some training to, you know, find their purpose. But then we've seen so many of them become a part of the mission with us. That's really cool, too.
3: Yeah, and I vividly remember when we began this journey, you know, the whole concept of the Institute was, and I tell them this on day one when they join, I said, listen, you know what? For every step you take forward, we'll take one right behind you. God forbid you ever fall, we'll be right there to catch you. Don't be afraid to succeed. And I think we've built this Institute as a wall behind them, even after they've come and been with us and left. So the community has followed them, and our mentorship and all that has gone a long way. I've had the chance to officiate 3 weddings already of our
2: group, so man.
3: That's been fun. And of course, but yeah, as you mentioned, apologetics and all, as I'm looking at the curriculum and all that, I think it's much needed in this day and age of the culture that is shifting around us in such a rapid way. And the influx of people, I'm an immigrant and I, you know, did it legally. So I'm not against culture assimilation, but I just think the Christian worldview that we present, not only do they need to know what they believe, but they need to understand what others believe so they can give a good defense and do it with humility and kindness. So.
4: Yeah. Amen. Amen. And it is such a challenging time for even just knowing who they are, knowing who we are as a nation, knowing what it means to be an American, what it means to be a Christian. Those are all big, big questions that are being challenged in crazy ways online. Of course, what they're dealing with social media and everything else. And so this institute really gives them a place to get grounded and, you know, not only grounded, like you said, in what they believe, but understanding the rest of the world and then having the incredible relationships and interactions and sharpening each other. For listeners that maybe aren't familiar or maybe haven't even been to a leadership congress or seen any of the things that we do, patriotacademy.com is the website. But if you go to patriotacademy.com/institute, then you can learn more about this academic year. Basically, it's the 1st of October through late May. And we have room right now. In fact, we have scholarships available. And so check that out. You may have some young people in your life that you're thinking of, even as Chris and I are talking about this. Send them to the website. Give them a chance to learn more about it. There's some videos they can watch what it's like a day in the life of an institute scholar and see how the year breaks down. Chris, we got to take them at the end of the year. I guess it's only been a month and a half ago that we took them to D.C. for their end of year trip. We had planned a trip to Israel, and of course, everything happened with Iran. We couldn't go. And so we had an amazing trip to Philadelphia, to D.C. They got to see so many things. And you got to take them on some of that, including the Bible Museum in D.C. We got to take them to the Capitol for a late night tour. What was that like after you had spent all that time teaching them and just having the around the fire discussions and the walks across, the campus? I mean, you built great relationships with them and poured into them.
3: You had mentioned D.C. and many of them didn't know that I was going to be there. So I'd flown up there and actually was at the Bible Museum before they got there. And when they caught out of the van, how they ran and hugged me in the middle of nowhere, just so excited. And then they dragged me to different parts. And then I got a chance. I told them as a special provision, I bought them extra tickets. And when we wanted to see the Dead Sea Scrolls, so I took a separate group from that. And they were just so happy to do that. But one of them said, "Hey, Mr. Denham, I want you to come with me to see the Jewish story of the walk to Emmaus." So that perspective. I just got a letter yesterday from one of our California grads who told me that offering a counter opinion and making them think differently was one of her greatest takeaways. And, you know, these are things that, you know, you and I have been doing this a long time, Rick. We do what we do because we're called to do it, but as Mr. Ziegler, our common mentor, always said, 5 years from now, when you receive a letter saying you touched their life, that's when you'll realize that you were really glad to have been part of that movement. So it is so exciting to see their growth and now getting feedback as one day a year or two removed. And then the new ones coming in as we're traveling to these leadership congresses, the siblings are getting excited. So I think, we'll have a really good conduit very quickly. So
4: what would you say?

0: How would you summarize the academic portion? Let's talk about that for a second. Yeah. Just kind of what does a student expect, or a parent that's listening and thinking about sending them? I tell a lot of young people, you know, best thing to do is to do this before college, so you know what you want to do and find your purpose. But even if you've already got your college degree, or you, we even had, I think we had two students this last year that had gone to seminary right. already. But kind of how do you summarize that you know year of the academic portion of it?
1: Yeah, as a pre, what I tell people is, if you've decided college is not for you, or you've decided that you don't know, or you're absolutely sure that something else is on the thing, I tell the parents, just send your kids to us for a year and we'll give you back a better citizen, and whatever they choose, you'll be proud of. So that's one side of a guarantee. But as far as them coming on the academic side, we cover apologetics in great depth. We cover worldviews in great depth, from Hinduism to Islam to scientism to atheism, just about everything. And it's all baptism by fire, which means if I teach on Monday, by Wednesday, they have to present back to me on something they just learned 48 hours ago. So they're heavily steeped into doing research. We do Renaissance philosophy. We have added early American history, pre-revolution, and the people who have built America. We go through the financial people who built America post-independence and post-Civil War. So what happens is, we give them a good grounding of the 250 years that made this republic great. But then we add the parameters of the 5,000 years of global history surrounding that. I always tell my American friends that America's too young to have problems, because most of our antiques are plastic. We are fairly brand new. But we bring them the global perspective. And I think the parents who come and sit in the gallery or attend the classes are quite fascinated by how we cover in-depth a lot. And my own journey of about 80 different countries over 30 years has allowed me to amass the research and a good faculty of offering and things that we have managed to build together. So,
0: no doubt. And then we bring in incredible, guest speaker Frank Gaffney on national security, of course, David and Tim Barton coming in, and Joseph Backholm, Mark Meckler. There's a lot of people that come and pour into them over the course of that year. And then the fun stuff, of course, they get these trips, and they get handgun training, they get all kinds of fun stuff. And I've always said, I think the most important, or I guess epiphany moments for them, tend to be around the fire or sitting in the coffee shop, you know, talking to you or me or each other. I love watching them just sharpen each other. This last class, there was something special there where they just elevated the intensity. They held each other accountable. It was really, it was a camaraderie that I guess we saw a little bit of that in the first year, but it was a smaller class. This one, it was just really special, and I'm hoping we can recreate that this next year as well. But that was cool. You saw it more than I did, but even in the debates and the different things that happened, they really learned from each other as well.
1: Absolutely. And I told them, if you can't learn around the fire, set yourself on fire. At least other people will come to watch you burn.
0: That's right.
1: But and I think based on what Reagan and Faith are telling me, I think, you know, we've got a healthy interest already. About 15 or 16 people have already shown some kind of good interest, and we've received a good number of applications already. So I'm excited about that. But like you said, the scholarships that are being offered right now, this is a very generous side of what our donors do for us, that if anybody is wanting to consider this, go to the website, as Rick pointed out, that patriotacademy.com/institute, and you'll see a brand new website that is built up there, which has kind of up-to-date information on just about every aspect of the Institute. And I think we're way ahead of where I thought we'd be 2 years into it, but I'm really grateful that we get a chance to do this.
0: So important, man. So important. This is, you know, I've always kind of somewhat jokingly said this is the Navy SEALs of civics training. It's like the BUDS, you know, BUDS training's about a year long when the SEALs go in there. And in many ways, this is, the mental side of that, and preparing them to kill bad ideas. Instead of killing bad people, they kill bad ideas. And just being ready to answer. You know, that scripture in 1 Peter 3:15, I mean, it's literally learning how to answer well for the hope that is within. And the confidence, that's the other thing I was going to ask you about, is just watching their countenance and their confidence from the time they arrived in September, October, to the time that they graduated in May. Speak to that a little bit, how you saw that growth in them.
1: And one of the formulas we give them is we say, you know, just having confidence without the competence allows you, you become arrogant and you become overconfident. That's when Buster Douglas knocks out Mike Tyson. But we teach confidence plus.

0: I'll send you a $50 gift certificate. And so far in 2 years, nobody has ever made it to the class before me.
1: So. I cannot say the same, for sure. Oh, man. And just the fun of it, too, man. I think we create a really good environment. The Lord's blessed us with the campus and just a great place for them to grow at this time. So, yeah, parents out there that are listening, young people that are listening, roughly 17 to 23. We do make exceptions. You can do it as your senior year. You know, if you're going into your senior year of high school and you want to double up and get this kind of training and like you said, Chris, this is master's level education that they're getting, and it really is will strengthen them whatever their career is going to be. But if you want to spend your senior year with us, or you know, you finished high school and you're looking at college, or you're wanting to just figure out what you want to do with your life, or you already know. Perhaps that the government realm is where you want to be, and this would be a great place to get some good grounding on that. Or you just want to strengthen your faith and get a better foundation there. All of those things can be met. And like we said, that you know these 27 that graduated last year, they went into just about every area of the culture you can imagine. So patriotacademy.com/institute is the place to learn more. patriotacademy.com/institute. Chris Dunham, the dean of the institute. Thank you so much for coming on today, brother.
0: Thanks a lot, bro. We'll see you soon.
1: All right, stay with us, folks. We'll be right back with David and Tim Barton.
2: This is Tim Barton from Wall Builders with another moment from American history. Too often today, history education excludes great black heroes from the American founding, such as Lemuel Haynes. Haynes, abandoned as a baby, pioneered churches across Upper New England. He became the first black American to pastor a white congregation, to receive an honorary master's degree, and to be ordained by a mainstream Christian denomination, the Congregationalists. He was a soldier during the American Revolution, and in his churches on George Washington's birthday, he regularly preached sermons honoring George Washington. Even late in his life, he expressed his willingness to go back to battle if necessary to protect America, which he called a sacred ark. American history is filled with numerous examples of black heroes who are largely ignored by mainstream education today. For more information about Pastor Lemuel Haynes and other colonial patriots, go to wallbuilders.com.
1: Welcome back to the Wobbler Show. Thanks for staying with us. Thanks to Chris Dunham for joining us today and for all he's doing to lead those students at the Patriot Institute. And back with David and Tim Barton now. And of course, guys, as Chris was talking about, you know, it's not just studying the things that you know, that we love or that we want to know. It's also being prepared to counteract a lot of the attacks on America and a lot of the things that are going on in the world, and therefore being knowledgeable about Islam and everything else is a big part of what we've got to take serious in teaching the next generation.
3: And Rick, even in thinking about Patriot Academy, I'm really kind of struck with the new thought that I'm kind of dealing with right now. I've been asked to go down to Mexico and teach political leaders down there, new political leaders. They've started new parties down there. They're trying to get some corruption out. They're doing good things to try to make a difference. But the problem I've got is when I go in and teach about government, they're going to interpret what I say in terms of what they've experienced for the last 100 years with Mexican government. That's all the government they know. And it's the tendency we have in America. When we talk about government, all we know is what we've had since the 3 or 4 generations we've been around with us and our parents and maybe grandparents. That's all we know. And so how to reset back to, no, we've been doing it wrong for several generations. And that's the problem I'm going to have with Mexico. And so what I'm telling them is, guys, you need to go back and read John Locke's 2 treatises of government, where that he references the Bible more than 1,400 times on how governments to operate. And then let's talk about what Mexican government should look like. Let's ignore what you've had for your constitution, the last several constitutions. Let's look at and see the same with us. And so in thinking about that, even with Patriot Academy, I was going back over, okay, if you have groups of young people, what scriptural guidance do we have? Forget the American experience. Forget the American youth group. Forget what we've done with education for the last 100 years under progressivism. And we would say, well, you never separate your academics from your character and your life skills. And you teach those life skills with academics all the time. The Bible says that to knowledge, you had faith, goodness, self-control, perseverance in God. And that's how you learn. And then we would choose people of character for our leaders, because the Bible tells us that everyone will be, when he's fully trained, will be like his teacher. So do we really want to be like the teachers we have in school? Or no, that's not the example we want. And then I'm just looking here at Proverbs 18:17 and Job 23 and Luke 4. All these verses I've got, It's time for us to rethink how we do it. And I think what you guys are doing at Patriot Academy is a

0: rethinking of how you really train people right.
1: Well, and as Rick, you were talking to Krish about Patriot Institute and all the training that you guys have done. When Krish mentioned Washington, D.C., I was just thinking about that trip and how cool it is that now you guys, because of now, Rick, your decades of doing this, not that you're old, but you've been doing it for a little while. Because of your decades of doing this, you have people now, not only that are working in state legislatures, that are doing businesses and initiatives in the state. The fact that you now have people that are working inside of the administration that have been part of your programs and your training for years, that when y'all were able to take students up there and get some behind the scenes in places like the White House, among others, like how amazing is that? And then, of course, for parents out there that are navigating, you know, what's the best thing for my kids, hearing Krish has officiated several weddings. I just thought, you know, there's lots of
2: right.
1: There's lots of benefits for people that are going, man, what for my kids? What are they going to do? Like Patriot Institute, there's a lot of advantages for people that are interested. So just so cool to hear about some of the positive things coming from what you guys have been doing.
0: Even with something like Patriot Institute, people don't need to be thinking, hey, this is great training for government, because that's not what it's really about. I mean, it is that, but it's like all the founding fathers, they were good at government. But then you have people like Benjamin Rush, who's a physician, and you've got people like Francis Hopkinson, who's a musician, and you've got all these other things out there. And that's what Patriot Institute is. Yeah, it'll teach you how to be good in government, but every citizen needs that. It'll also give you all the things you need to build a foundation for the rest of your life.
3: PatriotAcademy.com/institute. Check it out, folks. There's a lot of information there on the website. Let us know what we can do to answer any questions you have. And like I said, we got some scholarships available for this coming fall. And we look forward to seeing your young people there and seeing them grow. 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

0: Mark Mandan. Listen up. We have a fun opportunity for the whole family on Saturday night, August 2nd. Presence Music and comedian Darren Streblo are going to be here for a night of hope and humor at 6:30 p.m. This is a free event. Are you looking for a way to go deeper this year? Come to the wall this Friday night as we seek God's face and encounter His presence. If you haven't attended the wall yet, this is your chance. You do not want to miss it. Youth Camp is August 3rd through the 7th at Crystal Spring. 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To register your student or help send a student to camp, contact Pastor Michael Epperson. 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
2: Welcome to the Intersection of Faith and Culture. It's the Wall Builder Show, taking on the hot topics of the day from a biblical, historical, and constitutional perspective. I've been saying that so fast on every program, I haven't explained that in a long time. What we mean is, whatever's going on in the world, first we're going to look at what the Bible says about that. We're going to get biblical worldview on it, biblical perspective on it. We're also going to look at history. So what's worked? What hasn't worked? How has something been done in the past? There's nothing new under the sun. Solomon was right. So somebody's tried whatever it is that we're talking about, and we can look at those results and learn from history. And then, of course, since we live in America, we got to look at the Constitution. What's constitutional on that topic? What's the proper way to do that under our particular system of government? So when we say biblical, historical, constitutional perspective, that's how we're trying to address all these different hot topics of the day. Rick Green here with David Barton and Tim Barton. And man, guys, a lot still happening on the 250th, but maybe tied to that, maybe just tied to the administration's willingness to look under the hood in so much of the federal government. It's so big. There's so many things that need to be fixed, but their willingness to dive deep into some of these agencies. And even now, the Smithsonian, an entire paper being released by the White House about just the insanity over at Smithsonian. I mean, far leftist stuff, racist stuff, America's bad. We talked a little bit about this, I think, a week or so ago, but now we've got testimony in Congress yesterday where our friend Brandon Gill, congressman from right here in Texas, did a great job questioning them. What do you guys see on this? Y'all have been talking about this ever since I've been around. You've looked at what the Smithsonian's done and tried to improve what they're doing. Might we be at a turning point for these institutions?
3: Hey, Rick, before we do that, let me just kind of set up how big the Smithsonian is, because you're not talking about something small here. And because they are so big, they have massive penetration and influence throughout the culture. They got massive impact on education, on higher education universities, on research facilities. I mean, there's so much that these guys have their fingers into and therefore are able to control. And I don't know in my lifetime that they've ever been brought to the surface for sunlight. I don't know that they've ever come up and said, hey, this huge institution is teaching really bad stuff. Why don't we give it a look and see what they're doing? And so just in terms of how big the Smithsonian is, they've got 21 separate museums and galleries, and then they've got the National Zoo. So I guess you could call that a museum of animals if you want to. So they have museums in New York City. They've got them in Virginia, and they've got them also in Washington, D.C. And they have 157 million items in their museum. So, I mean, they've got, that's got to be the biggest museum in the world.
2: And sorry, David, I just pictured when you said that Raiders of the Lost Ark at the very end, you know, when they found the Ark and then they box it up and they wheel it into that big warehouse. It's just like one of millions and millions of items. Sorry, I was just picturing that when you said, what, 100 well, and what?
4: Yeah, so Rick, along those lines, little do we know that Indiana Jones might have been a documentary. Add to the fact, right, that literally like Night at the Museum showed similar things, right? These underground storage areas, room upon room, boxes on boxes. But that literally is kind of what's there, Dad. I remember years ago when we were talking to somebody who worked in the Smithsonian, And they were telling us that they honestly don't even know what all they have. They had this unbelievable collection. They don't even know what's there. That they were going through, was it a box that was labeled, I think, my recollection, is a box labeled like World War II.
3: It was Pearl Harbor.
4: Which, okay, so World War II, yes, but yep. Pearl Harbor specifically.
3: Yep.
4: And they open up the lid on this box and look in there, and they find letters from, like, James Madison. And they're wow. not only did we not know we have these letters from James Madison, like, nobody's opened this box. And so with even the labels now, we can't even trust what's on the labels of these boxes. They have no idea what they have. And so a little bit like, Dad, as you're mentioning, they've never really been brought to the light to reveal what's there. I think you could say, honestly, that with most of the government agencies, you know, people are saying we need to audit the Fed. How much gold do we have at Fort Knox or wherever else? Like, there's so much we don't know. But when it comes to the Smithsonian, the reason this is a major deal is the Smithsonian is supposed to be the place where a lot of the history is not only recorded and kept, but it's where some of the best stories should be told. And if you look at the stories the Smithsonian has been telling for many, many decades, they're not stories that encourage young people in America to want to become entrepreneurs, to dedicate themselves to doing great things. You don't have more of like the Wright brothers. You don't have this encouragement along the way. Instead, especially over the last several decades, what we've seen from the Smithsonians is the promotion of wokeism. So instead of telling some of the greatest stories that could be told, and again, with 157 million items, can you imagine all of the amazing treasures they have and the stories they could tell that would inspire the rising generation, that would encourage patriotism, that would show how good overcame evil, truth overcame error. And when people rejected truth, the errors that appeared, when people rejected good, the evil that was there, there's so many incredible stories that could be told. And instead, they have chosen not to be a purveyor and promoter of good, or a storyteller of good. The Smithsonian largely has been a very bland, plain institution that has not shown us the greatness of the treasure they have. Instead, they have embraced more of a wokeified vision. And I know this is probably where we're going in a minute, but just thinking as for all of us, as we tend to be storytellers when we give presentation, is we want to reintroduce people to the amazing stories of the founding fathers, that the people that built the nation and all these different generations, if we had some of their treasures, the stories that we could tell from those original documents and artifacts. So it really is a tragedy. Wait a minute. What's the word I'm looking for? Tragedy? That's not right.
2: Travesty?
4: That's the one. It's a different letter in there. Travesty. It's a travesty. It's a travesty. I couldn't say that word correctly. It's a travesty that they have taken these amazing treasures and they have buried them instead of using them to tell the story and encourage rising generations.
3: You know, the other thing that goes with the number like 157 million is, let's say that you come into the position of running one of the big Smithsonians, like American History Museum, and I think she's the one that has been in front of the committees doing the testimony. But let's say you have an agenda that's really woke. And let's say that out of 157 million items, you can only find 1% that supports your woke position. That's still 1.57 million items. It still looks like a landslide. And she can present that in such a way that it looks mainstream. It looks like this is what America's always believed and always done. Because now that's only 1% of the collection. But if you pick and choose that and you're
2: you frame the whole thing.
3: That's
2: yeah,
3: right.
2: You frame what people see. Yeah,
3: that's right. If you're determined not to tell the truth, but to tell an agenda and make it look like the truth and to convert everybody to your. You see, we believe you tell the good, the bad, the ugly. I mean, that's what we do. That's what we put out there. We try to openly acknowledge that just as the Bible does with man. There's good stories. There's bad stories. There's ugly stories. Sometimes in the same person, as Tim points out with King David, you've got all of that. But you tell the truth. But if you got an agenda, man, you have a powerhouse of stuff behind you to make that look like a freight train coming down the track, even if it's only 0.5%. That would be 800,000 items. If it's just 0.5% that you can find that supports your view, that's still 800,000 items. That's why it's so important to have people of character and integrity there. And that's why I think shining sunlight on this through these congressional hearings is such a big deal. Because this affects textbooks, it affects textbook publishers, it affects the way colleges teach. And by the way, all these museums have all these internships, and they have all these classes that they teach, and they bring all these professors in for fellowships and other things. I mean, there's so much they do, and it affects in ways that we just haven't even thought about in the last 20 to 25 years. And I think this has been one of their buried secrets that they've had that has been so helpful to them in so many ways.
2: And help me remember who does what. So like the Smithsonian, is it part of Interior, and do they answer to the administration, or is it kind of independent? And it's not really the monuments, right? It's not like the Washington Monument or the National Park Service, like Independence Hall, that kind of stuff. It's separate from that, or am I wrong? Are those all kind of the same thing?
3: Man, I hate saying this. It doesn't really have any adult supervision, quite frankly.
2: Wow.
3: It's an independent trust of the United States. It is separate from all three branches. It doesn't come under any cabinet level. It's not an executive branch agency. It actually goes back to, what was it, 1826 or 1829, when John Quincy Adams received the Smithson bequest. There was a guy in England who had a huge collection, and he thought it'd be helpful for America. And so he gave it to President John Quincy Adams, and he started setting up the Smithsonian. And so when you see the castle, what they call the castle there on the National Mall, the old Smithsonian, which I think was finally built in the 1840s, that came from that original Smithson bequest to share this knowledge with Americans. But it's a separate trust. It's independent. Now, it's technically under the executive branch, but it's still independent. And it has its own board of regents. It has its own secretary. It's kind of like a separate university, maybe kind of like Princeton or Yale or Harvard, some of those kind. But it doesn't really have anybody you can directly hold accountable, which is why the sunshine may be one of the best things that happens for it, or maybe even just changing the regents, because the government can place several of the regents own there, and that may be another way to get this under control.
2: Man, I had no idea they had that kind of independence, you know.
3: Who would ever have thought you would be threatened by a museum? Come on. The threat to national security is a museum? Who would have, in their wildest imagination, thought that, and therefore, you know, done anything to prepare for that? That's just crazy stuff, which is where we are now.
2: Yeah, yeah, no doubt. And, of course, you know, the old Bill Bennett thing about sunlight being the best disinfectant, and so bringing that sunlight in and doing these hearings. Before we go to break, are you guys as impressed by Brandon Gill as I am? I just think I'm seeing so many clips of this kid. He can't be 30. I don't know how old he is, but he's young. And I know he's Dinesh's son-in-law. Maybe that's the deal. He has to constantly do well for, you know, Thanksgiving dinner with Dinesh. You're going to be grilled, right? But I'm just impressed.
4: Yeah, he's very impressive. I think probably a condition, you know, before dating Dinesh's daughter was like, hey, you have to watch all my documentaries.
2: Right.
4: You have to review all the research. It's not surprising at all in my mind, knowing right who he's connected to, that just the dinner conversations they must have had would have been phenomenal. But certainly when you have a guy like that who just is showing some basic common sense. It reminds me of when Nick Freitas was a member of the state legislature in Virginia. And, you know, he's a logical, common sense guy, but in a world that is not often driven by logic and common sense, it makes a difference. But I will say he was not the only one of our friends in that committee asking questions. And even today, as the lady over the Smithsonian, the American History Smithsonian is back in front of Congress today. We have a lot of friends, Dad. The last two nights, you and I have been on the phone with our friends who are in Congress, who sit on some of those committees, and they were saying, hey, what are some good questions? Like, what are some good topics and directions? And I'm saying all of this, that what is great is there are members of Congress who do have logic and common sense, who do love America, who do respect our history, the founding fathers, et cetera. And so the fact that you have people asking some pretty basic questions is great. It's also interesting, and this could be for after the break, that one of our friends that we talked to, Dad, you and I talked to last night, this member of Congress pointed out that this individual has already perjured themselves because of testimony they gave that actually contradicts a video they released for one of the exhibits. And I'm teasing that. We can talk about it after the break. But it is great to see our friends up there that are really fighting to defend the foundational truth of America, but also expose the nonsense of what the Smithsonian has been doing.
3: Hey, let me go back to Brandon Gill for a minute, because you asked about Brandon. It's been a long time since I've been really, really impressed with how quick someone is of mind and how quick they can pivot and how they can be really sharp and sarcastic, or really kind of play the kind of ignorant dumb. I don't understand. Explain it to me. I mean, just so brilliant. And quite frankly, he reminds me of a John Quincy Adams. When you read about John Quincy Adams and the way he handled debates and the way he handled the pro-slavery side and anti-slavery debates, he just really strikes me as someone with that kind of sharpness and that kind of brightness that can argue the same thing from 43 different directions. He is a really cool guy.
4: Dad, I think the word you're looking for is homeschooled. He looks like he was homeschooled, not public school education.
3: Yeah, John Quincy Adams is homeschooled as well. That's true.
2: All right, quick break, guys. We'll be right back, folks. 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
4: Okay, we want to let you know about a new product we have here at Wall Builders called Lives, Fortunes, and Sacred Honor, the Signers of the Declaration. Like most Americans, you might be someone that you recognize some of the names of the Founding Fathers, but do you know their story? We want to help remedy that. My dad and I have written biographies on all 56 signers of the Declaration to help reintroduce people to the men who literally signed their names on the line for the sake of the nation. And when they did this, they knew that they were essentially signing their death warrants. They were risking everything for the hope that they might be able to purchase freedom for the rising generation with their lives, their fortunes, and sacred honors. In spite of the hardship that every one of them endured, none of them recanted or backed away. Now, if you don't know their story, you can get to know all 56 of them. Go to wallbuilders.com and look for the book Lives, Fortunes, and Sacred Honor, The Signers of the Declaration.
2: Welcome back to the Wall Builders Show. Thanks for staying with us, talking about what happened with the Smithsonian hearing yesterday and just the exposure to some of this woke nonsense that's been used in these institutions that, David, you alluded to this in the first segment, that schools lean on and rely on. I mean, how much credibility comes when you say, well, the Smithsonian exhibit says this, or here's a paper that came from the Smithsonian. So it carries a lot of weight in the education world as well. So this is very important. Do you guys think that anything's happening yet with regard to, I even was telling somebody today about, you know, they had gone to the Washington Monument. I think it was the Washington Monument, one of the monuments in D.C., and had a, you know, bearded lady giving them the tour. And, of course, I've been through that at Independence Hall. So you've got kids coming in and getting that kind of, you know, that's what they remember, what they talk about, instead of the history that they're supposed to be there to learn. So is this only the Smithsonian, or do you think we have some movement in some of these other areas?
3: Hey, you have just jump ship in midwater. You're on a different, you jump from a ship to a plane somehow here. Because when you get into the parks, you're now under the
2: now Department you do have accountability.
3: Interior. That yeah. is, the Department of the Interior is got a cabinet level official over it. And the Department of the Interior, they are working on changing a lot of things right now. The presentations of their history and their sites on the web. They're trying to clean up a lot of the wokeness and get that out of there. And they are accountable. So you have a cabinet-level secretary over the Department of the Interior, which is the National Park Service. And look, there's a ton of National Park Service and National Monuments. I don't know that they can get it done in 4 years, but they're working at it. And they're going to, I know they've already made progress and watched on some of those sites. And we've seen that. Tim and I have personally seen that and actually had been able to contribute to some of that.
4: Well, but Rick, to your point, backing up, I do think when we talk about, kind of the craziness of what we are seeing in general from federal government related or connected things, the promotion of different ideologies and worldviews, but certainly more recently with some of this transgenderism stuff, that there's been a lot of promotion of sexual proclivities, sexual behavior and lifestyles, adult themed kind of things, and obviously in many cases sinful and wicked kind of things. But there actually was a section of a Smithsonian of American history that highlighted some of this sexual proclivities, and I'm saying that as kind of the most friendly way I can for a generally family centered audience and program, and the idea that in the midst of what we're going to talk about with 157 million items and things that pertain to American history, the fact that they would choose some of these things that are overtly sexual and not in the hetero sense is just crazy. But it has shown that that's where a lot of it's been. And the reason I bring it up is because that was one thing that came up in the hearing. And as you mentioned, sunlight's a great disinfectant. The reason this is good is because I think there's a lot of teachers that assume the best or assume the intelligence if it's from the Smithsonian. And the fact that there is exposure is great, but I will even throw in, Dad, when you said that he's jumping ship onto a plane, it just reminded me that over the weekend when I was flying back from California, my flight attendant was a dude with facial hair in a dress. And I am so tired of us normalizing things that is not normal. It is not moral. Things that do not allow us to sustain as a nation. And the reason I'm saying this, because I am glad that at this hearing, there was a member of Congress who said, hey, let's talk about this for a second. Why would you, in a museum where you know kids are coming through, why would you put things that really are not children appropriate? And honestly, it's overtly immoral, and the Bible would call it sinful and wicked and evil. Why are we putting that in front of kids? This is something that I am glad more people are waking up to, but it's time as Christians that we start waking up more, and instead of us being this incredibly passive, we need to go back and read those verses in the Bible where Jesus braided a whip and went and cleaned out the temple. It's about time we get over this just really passive turn the other cheek, which, by the way, is a misunderstanding in a lot of ways that doesn't apply today. And it's time to start being the whip braiding Jesus instead of the turn the other cheek. And I'm not saying that we should on any level discount any part of the Bible or we don't follow all of the Bible. What I'm saying is a lot of what Christians have done to this point has not been a full representation of what the Bible teaches or who God actually is. God is not only a God of love. He's also a God of justice. He's a God of war. He's a God of wrath. God is lots more than a lot of times we have microcosmed him down to one thing being. And I think it's time as Christians and Americans, we wake up. And I do think that's why we're seeing some of the positive things happening in Congress, because there are members of Congress that are finding a new backbone. And even Brandon Gill being a newer member, we're getting some newer members of Congress there that are showing up for the right reasons, and they are motivated by the right things, and it is really encouraging.
3: You know, Tim, you mentioned something I think is really important, talking about Jesus. I think we have a picture of Jesus as sitting around with the kids and the lambs, and the way we've seen the artworks often with you know, the Jesus that is just always under control. And I think he always is under control. I don't think there's ever a time when Jesus was not under control. And yet, there are five times recorded in the scriptures where that he got so angry, he took action as a result of his anger. And you go, well, you shouldn't do things when you're angry. Well, don't tell me Jesus made a mistake. Five times he got angry. And Tim, as you just mentioned, one of those times he braided a cord and chased the guys out of there and whooped them really good. Oh, did Jesus sin? No, he did not sin. He knew exactly what he was doing. And that anger, there's a righteous anger. You know, the scripture says, be angry and sin not. And did Jesus sin? No, he didn't sin. Jesus is sinless. So he set an example that this wimpy kind of Christianity, that we don't confront someone, we don't even tell them when they're wrong. We you know, much like, I'm not even talking about picking up a cord and chasing people out and whipping them, which Jesus did. I'm just talking about getting a backbone and having an opinion and even saying something's wrong and speaking out, as some of our friends did in Congress at the hearings with this lady that's over at Smithsonian. I mean, they called it out. Now, the problem is there's no accountability there, but that anger was still there.
4: Now, Rick, I am going to ask you a sports related question that ties in directly to this.
2: Please tell me
4: baseball.
2: Thought
4: this. Well, it's not.
2: No,
4: was somebody that was at a UFC event recently. Do you know who Sophie Cunningham is?
2: Oh, yeah. Of course, the pointing thing. The pointing meme I've seen.
4: She's the pointing girl from basketball. Now, I mean, just hilarious for lots of reasons. So if people don't know, if you saw a meme over the last week or two with a girl in a basketball uniform pointing, white girl, that's probably her. Anyway, not to digress too much. She had a post, yesterday, 2 days ago, where she, because of all the attention she's been getting, she was drawn into the conversation of, hey, so where do you stand on, you know, this trans issue, sports, et cetera. Because also this week, there's been some heat up in Congress. Our friend, Congresswoman Mary Miller, called somebody a liar who was testifying. And actually, she was correct. That person was lying. But then the person lost their mind. Anyway, it was regarding protecting girls in girls' sports. And Sophie Cunningham was asked about this. And she said, look, I want to respect and love everybody. But I think one of the best ways you can love people is be honest with them and tell them the truth. And she said, I want to make sure that young girls are safe in their locker rooms and that they're not violated by having biological males in the locker room. And I say this because, Dad, to your point, one of the things I think a lot of people get wrong is the most loving thing you can do for someone is tell them the truth. And mm-hmm. a lot of times people embrace the most loving thing we can do is support them in their error, in their delusion, in their incorrect assessment, direction, whatever it is. And the most loving thing you can do in most situations, and I say most, there might be an anomaly nuance, but I would maybe then say every situation, the most loving thing you should and can do is to be honest and truthful with people. And I just thought it was incredible that Sophie Cunningham, who, by the way, like, I was only moderately interested in the WNBA when Caitlin Clark first went in out of college. And you're like, man, let's, you know, this girl's incredible what she can do. And she was the only thing mildly interesting to me. And then because of how woke the WNBA is, I have not noticed any news about it intentionally. You know, sometimes they try to force feed you things and algorithms and you're like, no, get out of here. Scroll past that quickly. But when this Sophie Cunningham thing happened, I paid way more attention. And then when she was at the UFC event, when she was a ringside girl for the Conor McGregor fight and she walked around holding up a sign, I just thought, man, incredible. But in the midst of her getting notoriety, the fact that she's identifying that in the midst of you wanting to love people, one of the ways you love them is you tell the truth. And that is that biological boys are not girls and shouldn't play in girls' sports. So I do think we are seeing some really positive things in the culture from Congress all the way to, dare I say it, the WNBA and the UFC. A lot of good things happening.
2: Your point is so well taken, Tim, that when you love them, you tell them the truth. And we had a clip last night on Flashpoint that was this, you know, kid just going crazy because he was misgendered. And it broke my heart because we've lied to these kids. And what was a mental illness years ago, we treated and we found ways to take care of that. And now we've put this horrible poison out there. And like you said, you see it and then you're sick to your stomach because it's been normalized. But it's painful, too. It creates great pain in these people's lives and in their families and in the whole community. So truth solves that. But we've got to speak truth and we've got to treat it with truth. So, yeah, great stuff, guys. Okay, so this is, tomorrow we've got Foundations Freedom Thursday. So send in your questions, folks, radio@wallbuilders.com. And then Friday, don't miss Good News Friday. 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

0: 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And then tomorrow we'll have Good News Friday for you, so you don't want to miss that as well. Lots of good news David and Tim have piled up ready to share tomorrow. So let's jump into those questions. By the way, that's David and Tim Barton. If you're a first-time listener, I'm Rick Green, and we welcome you to the program. Ted is up first. I don't know how this happened, but a Californian gets to ask the first question today. And he says, after Benjamin Franklin suggested prayer at the Constitutional Convention, did Congress do it? I heard that Congress did not start the daily prayer sessions. Did they reject it? But each member started praying separately at home. Things seemed to turn after that, but I don't know how it worked itself out in detail. Also, if they did not accept prayer in Congress, do we have any of the ministers' names and prayers on record? Thank you, Ted. And so, guys, just context for our audience, this would be at the Constitutional Convention, not the early Continental Congresses where the Declaration was done, but 1787, that long summer, that hot summer with the doors and windows shut, and some really cool scenes depicted in the new movie, A Great Awakening, about George Whitefield and Benjamin Franklin's friendship. Okay, so tossing it to you guys. So he definitely has an amazing speech there in the middle. I guess what, we're 5 weeks into the convention, maybe? It might have been further along than that. And people are leaving. It's falling apart. He gives this fantastic speech depicted in the movie. And something changed. What happened, guys?
1: Yeah, it's interesting. There's some pretty decent records on what happened there. There's not exhaustive records, but there's enough to know the story. And so it's like these guys, all the way through Congress, all the way through the Continental Congress, had been praying regularly. They had 2 to 3 chaplains every Congress that they had in Congress. And so it was like, I don't know if it's one of the things that you just kind of take for granted because we've been doing this for 15 years in Congress kind of stuff. And they got there and they started having debates, which they had all the time, but there was less agreement on it and maybe a little more testy is what it kind of seems like. And so at that point, people start leaving and going home. There's indications that George Mason had it. He was going back to Virginia, and other guys were leaving and going home and just, you know, kind of frustrated, actually.
2: And Dad, to clarify, when you're saying Congress, they've been there for 15 years, that would have been the Continental Congress during the American Revolution. That would have been starting in 1774 with the first Continental Congress, going all the way to 1783 when we have the Peace Treaty of Paris. And then you have the Articles of the Confederation. So 1787, they're back in Independence Hall, went to the same place. They have been meeting in Congress pretty much since America became a nation. But this time, they're not there to meet as congressmen, per se. They are there to try to resolve the problem with needing a new constitution. They knew the Articles of Confederation was terrible. And so, Dad, when you say they used to pray every day, that during the American Revolution, this is a very important part of Benjamin Franklin's speech, which, Rick, as you mentioned, is in the movie The Great Awakening. And what I love so much about the speech in the movie The Great Awakening is that he quoted the whole speech that is recorded in James Madison's notes. It's what Benjamin Franklin said. This is what I said. I mean, just it's incredible that the whole speech was in the movie. It was great. But all of that to say is, Dad, when you're saying they used to pray all the time, multiple chaplains, Franklin alludes to that and says that during the critical stages of the Revolution, we had daily prayer in this room for divine protection. Our prayers were heard and they were graciously answered. So if you go back and look at the records, not only were there multiple chaplains that were serving throughout the American Revolution in Congress, but according to Benjamin Franklin, they used to pray every single day. Now, Dad, I'm only interrupting to add a little context, because if people don't know the sequence going from the Revolution now to the Constitutional Convention, this is a different Congress that's been called for a different purpose. And so they're not following the pattern of what was set as standard during the American Revolution. This is now something different. And as it's falling apart, this is where Benjamin Franklin gets up and he's basically saying, hey, guys, maybe we should go back to doing what we used to do every day in this room.
0: Yeah, Tim, as you were describing that, I was remembering in the movie just how good that scene was. Actually, a couple scenes they did in what was a mock-up of Independence Hall. Just really, really cool. Well done. And even the drama of how he delivered the speech, I loved every single minute of it. David, I know, you know, I learned that speech from you years ago. You brought it to life, and it was cool to watch that displayed in a very quality Hollywood fashion. Actually, I don't even want to give it Hollywood. I don't want to give it the Hollywood name, just quality broadcast fashion, let's say.
2: Well, not that it pertains to the answer of this question, but I do want to point out, I'm in Philadelphia right now, and today and tomorrow, I'm actually filming. I was in Independence Hall all morning and literally telling the story of Franklin's call to prayer, among many other incredible stories happening in Independence Hall. So as we're having this conversation, it's even more fun for me because that's literally where I am right now. But yeah, not to digress. Cool. We interrupted your story. Please continue on.
1: Well, answering the question is, it was suggested, and there was some discussion actually at the time. Really, they were concerned about optics as much as anything. If they suddenly start bringing preachers in and having prayer, it's not going to look good that they haven't been doing it first off and that people are leaving. And so what they decided to do is they were coming up. This was June the 28th. And so this was actually Thursday, June the 28th. And they're coming up on the 4th of July, which is a time they need to celebrate. They're going to celebrate. They want to celebrate. And so what they decide to do is recess and go to church. And then they take the next 3 days off. And it's kind of over the weekend, too. And then as they come in the next week, it's like, well, this is 4th of July week. We really need to do something to honor the 4th of July. And so they convene at a church on the 4th of July, the Reverend William Rogers Church, and they convene, and he has a special prayer over them on the 4th of July. And that prayer is actually ends up being printed on the front page. And it's not a small prayer. I mean, it was a significant time. So Reverend William Rogers had the prayer. James Campbell had an oration. And so Congress gathers there. And then after that kind of several days there, after Franklin kind of challenged them, said, we need to get a hold of God, you'll see things start shifting. The attitude shift, there's change of shift. There's indications from other delegates that they started having prayer, working that in, and started getting back to it. But it reoriented their mind. They started becoming God conscious again. And over the next 10 weeks, they come up with the fantastic document that we've had now for coming up on, 237 years that we've had that document, 238 years.
2: 239 years this September.
1: So there it is. So coming up on that birthday, but that's how it happened. So there was, you know, just specifically to answer the question, things did turn around after that. But they were concerned about optics, but it got back to their priorities. And it's not that they were afraid of prayer at all, because, you know, as Tim pointed out, as I mentioned, they've been doing this literally for years in the Continental Congress. This is what they did. And that's just one body. They didn't have a house in the Senate, but yet they had three chaplains for the single body. So they were serious about it.
2: Well, and I think, too, part of the strategy, not to go back and review the notes from the convention, but my recollection is part of the strategy when they took that 3 day cooling off, that recess period, the conversation leading into that was, they said, look, we don't want to bring in a pastor right now, but the 4th of July is coming up, and it would be very reasonable that on the 4th of July that we would do something religious and spiritual. And then if we're already connected with a pastor, we can just ask the pastor to stay over. Nobody thinks it's weird, but I say that because I think it was part of a strategic plan, if I recollection, that it wasn't just on 4th of July then going, hey, what do you want to do today? Oh, let's go down to church. No, strategically, they were thinking through, acknowledging with actually part of the strategy that Franklin was correct with his valid assessment that we need God's help in what we are doing. And so part of their strategy where they decided that they could overcome the appearance, and part of, as we mentioned, appearance, it really was their concern was the acceptance of the people, that the people might reject a document if it looked like it had to be salvaged by pastors and, you know, et cetera, et cetera, et cetera. And so they were concerned for the acceptance, stability, longevity of the document they produced. Not to digress, their strategy was, let's go to church on July 4th, and then let's invite a pastor to just come back with us every day. And nobody's going to think it's weird or odd because we were just with the pastor. So they didn't do it on his suggestion of June 28th. They didn't do it right then, but it was literally the next week when they go to church and then get connected with pastors and then bring chaplains back. So much so that when you get to the first Congress, well, when the Constitution is ratified, 1789, you're the first Congress sworn in, they bring in chaplains, and it's not them doing something new. It's them continuing on with the tradition that we had had in our nation virtually since we became a nation.
0: All right, guys, and just another plug. Everybody, go see A Great Awakening. If you haven't seen it yet, you need to watch A Great Awakening. Just a fantastic movie and the perfect year to be watching that. All right, next question up is from, let's see, where are they from? Violet is from Colorado. And she said, is the new Young Washington movie historically accurate? So here's another movie, guys. So we got A Great Awakening and then Young Washington. A Great Awakening, of course, about Whitfield and Franklin, as we were talking about earlier. And then Young Washington, clearly about Washington early on in life. And, of course, David, you had the book. When did you do the book Bulletproof Washington? Before we get to the movie, you did this book like 20 years ago, right? I remember when you had Dean Jones do the audio version.
1: Was it after Truman declared peace at the end of World War II?
0: I remember Dean joking about, little David Barton climbing up on some stumps to look through the window at St. John's Church in Virginia for Patrick Henry's Give Me Liberty or Give Me Death speech. I don't remember where that was that he joked about that. Maybe it was in that recording, or maybe it was when he made that video for that dinner we had for you and Cheryl all those years ago. But anyway, he loved joking about that. David Barton's been around since the beginning.
1: Yeah, well, my recommendation is go see the movie. I think it's a really good movie to see. I think it is historically accurate as far as the story goes. I wouldn't say that all the dialogue is historically accurate, and you're just not going to get that unless you're just reading the literal writings back then. But as far as the story of Young Washington, I think it's really important to understand what was going back then, what his thinking was, how he kind of grew into that. Man, he didn't have any experience before that to any great degree, certainly not military. That's his first kind of military experience, and is under a really arrogant general, and he has a lot of stuff to navigate. I think it's a really, really, really good movie. I would just say, don't look at every phrase that said and said, hey, Washington said this, and here's what the French said, and then don't go there. But the tone is really good on it.
2: Now, Dad, you have seen this one, correct?
1: I have seen this. Yes, I have.
2: Okay, because it's been on my list, and every time I think I have an evening or afternoon to go watch it, something else comes up. So I haven't got to see it yet.
0: Same, man.
2: with Dad, as you mentioned, you know, if people want to have the actual story, go back to the original writings, and that's really what your book, The Bulletproof George Washington, did. It was going back and taking the letters that George Washington wrote, and some of the records from some of the commanders who were there, and even, and this is where I want to ask the question, even the acknowledgement of the Indian leaders that 15 years later came back to meet George Washington, does a young Washington, does it have any tease ahead to these natives that want to come back later to meet this guy that they could not kill in battle? Is that in a young Washington?
1: It is. At the end of it, it doesn't have all the detail, but it has the Indian chief saying, hey, this guy is amazing. He's remarkable. We got to keep our eyes on him. So that is there. It has a slight God acknowledgement that the creator has prepared him through what he survived for what's coming. So there's a head nod of what's coming. It doesn't have the extensive language that Washington used or that the chiefs used and how miraculous was his saving. But you see it. I mean, they depict it. So it is kind of like watching a good Hollywood movie out of post-World War II, you know, like Sergeant York or something like that. It's not going to have all the Christian testimony that Alvin York had himself, but it's going to have a good tone throughout that indicates that kind of a tone.
2: Well, and I might clarify, because Sergeant York did have a pretty good Christian tone. That's back before Hollywood censored it so much. Similar with like a Hacksaw Ridge, where, you know, Desmond Doss, you can't watch their story and not see the Christ-centered, right, the God-centered nature. But to your point, it's not detail accurate, but a maybe good representation. And it's still on my list. I'm excited to go see it. And Rick, when you and I finally see it, maybe we can add our additional critiques and assessments to my dad's recommendation of go see it, but don't believe every line he says.
0: Yeah. I can't wait to, you know, we were going to do a screening of it. The production company was going to let us do an early screening of it at the campus right before July 4th. And they had an embargo on their screenings during July 4th. We just never could get around to getting it done and on the schedule. So definitely looking forward to seeing it either in the theater or if we could pull it off in our big chamber with that massive screen in there, I think that'd be cool as well. But can't wait to see it.
1: I would say go enjoy the movie. Do not record the language, all the dialogue, and come back and ask AI if every line is correct. Just enjoy the movie.
0: Just enjoy the movie. I would think too, David, you have to do some of that, right?
1: You
0: because
1: have
0: in
1: to.
0: order to in order to talk in today's language where people can understand it well enough, you know, and not have like the old English even with some of these guys or whatever, you'd have to add some dialogue that makes it, gets the point across, because you're trying to communicate the story. You're trying to communicate what they were up against and how Washington responded and that kind of stuff. So I'm like you, that does not bother me one bit, as long as they don't give a wrong image of Washington, like that, I can't remember who did Turn, but they have Washington out there praying, kneeling in prayer at Valley Forge, not to God, praying to some ghost of some mentor of his from years before, that it was ridiculous. So regardless of how he said it, they created the wrong image, the wrong takeaway. That's what I'm really interested in from the movie.
1: Yeah, what you've got here is it covers about 12 years of his life when he's a young man. And that 12 years of life gets covered in about 2 hours. And that tells you everything you need to know. But they cover it very accurately. The tone is right. It's really good tone, and you're going to learn a lot from it, and you're going to understand a lot. So it's definitely worth seeing.
0: All right, we're going to take a quick break. We've got more questions from the audience coming up. Stay with us, folks. 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
3: Okay, we want to let you know about a new product we have here at Wallbuilders called Lives, Fortunes, and Sacred Honor, the Signers of the Declaration. 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We want to help remedy that. 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And when they did this, they knew that they were essentially signing their death warrants. They were risking everything for the hope that they might be able to purchase freedom for the rising generation with their lives, their fortunes, and sacred honors. In spite of the hardship that every one of them endured, none of them recanted or backed away. Now, if you don't know their story, you can get to know all 56 of them. 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
4: This is Tim Barton from Wallbuilders with another moment from American history. American patriot Paul Revere rode to alert Americans of the impending arrival of the British, but he also sought patriot leaders Samuel Adams and John Hancock to warn them that the British were seeking their execution. Adams and Hancock were staying with the Reverend Jonas Clark in Lexington. When they asked Pastor Clark if his church was ready for the approaching British, he replied, "I've trained them for this very hour. They will fight, and if need be, die under the shadow of the house of God." Later that morning, 70 men from his church faced several hundred British in the first battle of the War for Independence. As Pastor Clark affirmed, the militia that morning were the same who filled the pews of the church meeting house on the Sunday morning before. The American church was regularly at the forefront of the fight for liberty. For more information on this pastor and other colonial patriots, go to wallbuilders.com.
0: Welcome back to the Wallbuilder Show. Thanks for staying with us on this Foundations of Freedom Thursday. Next question comes in from Diane. She said, for July 4th, I sent questions to our family string. I think she means like a family thread. We do the same thing with our text. Anyway, she said one of the questions was how many signers had seminary degrees? From the info I have from Wallbuilders, the answer is 29. However, my granddaughter said there's only one, John Witherspoon. She states her source says many went to college and the primary purpose was to train pastors, but they actually got their degrees in other subjects. John Adams, for instance, is attending Harvard, who primarily trained pastors, but he got his degree in law. Can you help me respond correctly? They get points and a prize. So this question is pending your answer. So that's hilarious. I love that. That's a great tradition right there. Ask historical questions in your family threads and give away prizes. Go ahead, guys.
1: So what I would say is Tim and I have both spoken at a bunch of colleges, universities all over the United States. I'm going to go to Springfield, Missouri. There's two colleges there. There's Evangel Bible College and there's Baptist Bible College there. They're both Bible colleges. That is in their name, Evangel Bible College, Bible Baptist College. And yet you can graduate from that Bible college with journalism, or you can graduate with teaching, or you can graduate with lots of stuff. And that's the way the founders were. 29 of them went to Bible colleges. Not all of them came out with seminary degrees, although the degree they came out with, it's not specialized like we've had in the 20th century. You came out with a basic learning, and from that learning, you could have walked into the pulpit, or you could walk into business, or you could walk in all of it, because you had a Bible base for all of it. So it's not the way we do now where you have 43 different degrees and you choose your degree. You go get that basis. And I would point that there's four individuals we know of the signers that are active in ministry, not just Witherspoon, but others as well.
2: Well, and Dad, one thing to clarify too. So the granddaughter making a valid point, they graduated from Bible schools or seminaries didn't necessarily mean that they were themselves graduating with a seminary degree. And to your point, Dad, super valid. One of the things that to add to this, when you're saying like, look, they could have graduated and gone to preach. Well, yes, if they would have wanted to go through seminary, they would have taken some additional specialized classes. And for some of them, even higher level schooling after that, for many people wanted to be pastors, because it used to be back in the day that we believe that pastors should be some of the most educated. So there was a far higher level of education, but kind of that, I think, to the point you're trying to make that is foundational to this. At every university back then, part of the philosophy of the university was to equip their young people for ministry in whatever field God had called them to. So they were training them to be ministers, not all to be pastors. And that's where there's a nuanced difference. But kind of, again, to support this idea, when you would go to university back then, one of your projects, freshman projects, and this was consistent like across the board of universities, your freshman project was to translate a portion of the Greek Septuagint of the Greek New Testament into English. And this was for anybody coming. This wasn't just for the really bright seminary future pastors. No, this was for everybody coming, similar to when I went to a Christian college. I went to Southwestern Assemblies of God University. I was pursuing athletics at the time. Turned out I wasn't as athletic as I wanted to be. But I was required as a freshman to take New Testament survey, Old Testament survey, scripture and ethics. Like, I can go down the list. When I graduated with a minor in biblical studies just because of all of the courses I was having to take in Bible, even though I graduated with a business degree. That's the way it was for the founding fathers. They were being trained to be ministers, even though not all of them would become pastors. They were learning those biblical foundational things. So this is a nuance with a significant distinction, but it is a lot of overlap in the Christian education that we're really making the point of.
1: And dare say I that I think that had you graduated with a basic degree from those universities back then, you probably have more Bible knowledge than specialized seminaries today. I think their basic level for what they taught, because you had to read Greek, you had to read Latin, you read Hebrew, you went through the scriptures, you went through the classics, and that's just for everyday basic kids. That's what you cover in graduate stuff now. So even the level they had that was pretty basic then would be a lot higher for our seminarians today.
0: All right. Well, we'll see who wins the text thread. Who gets the prizes? You can't send them in to David and Tim. They don't get the prizes. I don't know who in your family is going to get it. Or I guess I actually, let's see, she was Diane. I bet she was the one wanting to get the prize. Okay, Sergio, let's see if we can get this one in before we run out of time, guys. Sergio says, hey, Wall Builders team, since you guys are the experts on the hidden history of our founding, I was hoping you could settle a debate for me. I'm looking to fly the Appeal to Heaven flag from my car window, but I want to make sure I've got the story straight. I know the motto is a nod to John Locke's idea that when we're out of earthly options, we look up. But what's the deal with that specific pine tree? Was it just a convenient revolutionary brand, or does that tree have a deeper spiritual or political significance that we're missing today? Love the show. Thanks for keeping the history alive. And Sergio, thanks for sending in that question. I got one of these Appeal to Heaven flags, a huge 10 by 15 flying from the front gate of the Patriot Academy campus right now. All right, guys, what do you say about that pine tree?
1: Yeah, first off, you take the motto. So the motto does go back to John Locke, but it also goes to sermons like Jonathan Mayhew's sermon, Rebellion to Tyrants, Obedience to God. The whole concept that, man, when you get to the point where civil government is so bad, you appeal to God, and it's okay to resist bad laws and bad stuff when they violate what God tells you to do. So there's a lot of theological basis for that, and John Locke is certainly one of the big voices on that, his second treatise particularly. But the pine tree, why the pine tree? Several things. One is that's where the Liberty Pole comes from. They had these Liberty Poles.

0: So the Liberty Pole came out of that tree. That tree actually goes back to the 1650s. They started using that as a symbol in Massachusetts as part of the essence of who they were as people. That white pine, that was it. So you see that with masks, you see that in the military, you see that in what they build, the forts they do, you see that in the Liberty Poles. That was just kind of the summation of the symbol that they had that goes back into the mid 1600s from Massachusetts.
1: Yeah, and I think, David, too, this is a property rights flag. I mean, this was also motivated by people because of the conflict with the king over wanting the tallest trees and the best trees for masts for the ships. And there were private landowners that were having some of their trees taken. There was some land that was the king's. There was some that was in dispute about whose it was. But this was literally saying, you know, not only are we appealing to God, part of the reason we're appealing to God for this is because our property rights have been violated and the king is taking the best of our property instead of letting us have it. And so I love to remind people of that, especially these disputes I've been in with the Patriot Academy campus and the government telling us what to do. That's why I'm flying that appeal to heaven flag, as a reminder that who owns the land? To ask that question, who owns the land? And of course, the king thought he owned everything and would take even some of the best of the I consider trees produce. Would you guys say trees are produce? I mean, you know, you're raising up a crop essentially there.
2: Well, especially back then.
3: Well, I'm just trying to grow some money on them is what I'm trying to do. But yes, they certainly could be considered produce. Obviously, you harvest timber. And then if you're growing fruit on them, it's even more. So, that, Rick, I support that notion wholeheartedly.
1: And it's green on the flag. So, yeah, growing some money right there on those pine trees. Hey, guys, great answers today and great questions from the audience. Really want to encourage the audience to keep those questions coming. And maybe some of our listeners will pick up this idea of asking good questions in their family text threads and giving away prizes. Thanks so much for listening today. 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

0: Mark Mandan, listen up. We have a fun opportunity for the whole family on Saturday night, August 6th. Presence Music and comedian Darren Streblo are going to be here for a night of hope and humor at 6:30 p.m. This is a free event. Are you looking for a way to go deeper this year? Come to the wall this Friday night as we seek God's face and encounter His presence. If you haven't attended the wall yet, this is your chance. You do not want to miss it. Youth Camp is August 3rd through the 7th at Crystal Spring. 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To register your student or help send a student to camp, contact Pastor Michael Epperson. 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
2: Welcome to the intersection of faith and culture. 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Always looking forward to Fridays because it's Good News Friday here at Wall Builders. Great opportunity to catch up on some of the good news from across the nation and around the world. David and Tim Barton gathering those stories for us throughout the week. I'm Rick Green. And by the way, if you missed yesterday, Foundation Freedom Thursday, go to our website, wallbuilders.show. There were some great questions yesterday. We got some great history, learned some things yesterday. So check that out at wallbuilders.show and share it with your friends and family. And then, of course, today's program, you want to share with those who might have been infected by the black pill virus of a lot of folks right now, trying to depress everybody and make them think America was the bad guys and not the good guys. You need to get some good news into the hands of those people. And so today's a chance for you to share some of that. You can do that from wallbuilders.show. 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Lots of great information there. And, of course, the new book, Lives, Fortune, Sacred Honor. Make sure you get a copy of that for the 250th. But there's a lot of other great information and books there as well, including The American Story. So don't miss that one at wallbuilders.com. Okay, David and Tim, I know you guys got a lot to get to, so let's jump in. David, first piece of good news today.
3: Well, I'm going to pretend

0: that I'm Rick Green, so I don't know how I can make my voice do that, but this is a Foundation of Freedom Thursday question. So I'm going to open with the question from Thursday on Friday, and if everybody's not fully confused, I'll get you there. So what happened is there's a question that came in from Sharon Diedrich, and she asked the question because we had Rudy on her program, Rudy Atala, and he was talking about things going in Iran. And she asked a question. So this is really a question that comes from Foundation of Freedom Thursday. But the answer Rudy gave, and we asked Rudy and he wrote the answer back. And the answer was just so good that I thought, you know, this needs to be a Good News Friday. So it really kind of deals with, I think people may have heard that in Iran, there's a huge underground revival going, Christian church movement. They're growing just really quickly in Iran. There's a lot of mosques that are shutting down there. Now, you still got the tyrannical leaders up top. They were killing the citizens and fighting the United States, et cetera. But there's still some stuff going on. And so Rudy Atala, who was in the White House with counterterrorism, et cetera, he's now out. He runs White Mountain Research, has been our friend for years, helped rescue Christians all over the world, persecuted Christians. He answered the question for Sharon. So I'm going to read her question and read his answer. Sharon said, Rudy Atala said there were Chinese pastors who were sent in construction crews to Iran, and now they're converting Persians to the gospel of Jesus Christ. Is there anywhere I can read to learn more about this? Thank you, and thank you all for all of your work. So that was her question. Here's Rudy's answer. Rudy says, now remember, this is a question about Chinese pastors carrying the gospel to Iran. Rudy says, the best place to start is the Back to Jerusalem movement, which is the Chinese house church vision to send missionaries through the Muslim world along the old Silk Road, including Iran. Their website is backtojerusalem.com, and they publish regular reports from the field. The foundational book is Back to Jerusalem, and I can't pronounce all these Chinese names, but by Brother Young, Peter Zhu Yonggi, and Enoch Wong, along with Paul Hathaway.
1: Hey, you did pretty good pronouncing Paul's name.
0: I got, I did get one right, 1 out of 4. That's not bad. So Brother Yun's testimony is called The Heavenly Man, and it gives the backstory of the underground church that birthed this movement. On the construction angle specifically, Chinese believers travel into closed countries as laborers, engineers, and small businessmen on Belt and Road projects because a Chinese worker draws no suspicion where a Western missionary never gets in. Eugene Bach's book, Back to Jerusalem, and especially China and End Time Prophecy, cover this strategy, and their podcast shares firsthand accounts from workers in that region. For the Iranian side of the story, look at the documentary Sheep Among Wolves and the book Too Many to Jail by Mark Bradley. Iran has one of the fastest growing underground churches in the world, and even Iranian officials have admitted it publicly. God is doing something remarkable in that part of the world, and it rarely makes the news. Rudy. So that's a piece of good news based on a question that Sharon asked, and I was really glad to see that that much stuff was going on. I knew something about the Chinese underground church movement, where they going as workers, but that's some good resources, and people can go and grab those books and read that and learn about it. Sounds really, really wholesome and good. Good news in countries we're not used to hearing good news from.
2: Good news, and we'll be having classes next week on Wall Builders for pronunciation, and we'll see if Tim has any tough ones in his first piece of good news. Tim?
1: Well, no, I don't. I only have to pronounce Republicans, Democrats, and Independents, so the words are not hard. Some of the vision and values are a little complicated, but the article for mine, the one on the top of my stack, says most Americans want a more religious society. This is a Gallup poll or a Gallup survey found. And the poll breaks down that 65% of U.S. adults think it would be positive for society if more Americans were religious. Now, it used to be we had well over 65% of Americans that were identifying as Christian, and that number has fallen. Not to digress too much, but even if just all the Christians thought it was really good to be a Christian, we should basically achieve that number. Not to digress. What's interesting about the breakdown is, and this is data from this year, 65% say it's good for society to be more religious, 22% say it's negative, 6% said it doesn't make a difference, and 7% didn't have an opinion on it. Where this poll gets more fascinating to me is the breakdown in political parties. So among Republicans, What percentage of Republicans think it would be good if Americans were more religious? Guys, what do you think? What percentage of Republicans?
0: 107%.
2: Okay, yeah, I'm going to play the prices right and say 106.5, and that way anything below that, right. I win.
1: Well, you both are over. You don't know the prices right. You should have been a dollar.
2: I got to be under. You're right.
1: It's been a while.
2: I didn't watch enough Bob Barker. No.
1: So it's 94% of Republicans think it would be beneficial for Americans to be more religious. 59% of independents. And what percentage of Democrats do you think?
0: 2.3.
1: Now, wait a second. Think about, there's a growing Muslim influence there as well. Because what's interesting about this poll...
2: Tim, don't help him. I finally might beat him on one of these. 2.4. 2.4. I go one-tenth more.
1: Well, it's 51% of Democrats. And what's interesting...
2: I win! I finally won one! Wait a minute! Let's pause the program and...
1: Come on down.
2: Yeah.
1: You can play some little Plinko, Rick. We'll save it for you. So,
2: but I didn't miss what you just said. That is a much higher number than I expected, for sure. But maybe it is what you're saying. Maybe it's Islam. And
1: So it doesn't say what religion or what is religious and how we define religion. But here's also what's interesting. So it's 65% of Americans as a total. But if you go back to 2013, Gallup also had polling back then, and in 2013, 75% of Americans said greater religiosity would be positive for society. Only 17% said it would be negative. So we've dropped 10%. In 2013, 75% of Americans said being more religious is better. Now it's 65% of Americans that think it's good to be more religious in society. So that number is declining. Well, along those lines, if you back up and look at what the numbers were for Republicans and Democrats. So in 2013, when 75% of Americans said we think we should be more religious, what do you think the Republican number was back in 2013? So right now, 94% of Republicans think we need more religion in America. What was that number in 2013?
0: I would bet it's lower. I would think maybe down in 83, 85, somewhere in there.
2: Because you're saying that, David, because they have kind of awakened to the need for this. More of them have awakened to the need for this. There was more of a secular kind of French Revolution freedom people. Yeah.
0: Yeah, I think they've seen how ugly the swamp is and how vicious some of those people are. The retaliatory way that some officials act. I would bet it's higher. Maybe by 10 points? I don't know.
1: So, in 2013, 91% of Republicans thought we should be more religious. So, actually, the number's not all that different. Now, where it makes a difference is coming up in a second. There's another question that will show you that what we used to think and what we think now, even though the percentage-wise doesn't look that different as far as more religion, when it comes to the application of that religion and culture, that's where it's super different now. But, so 2013, how many independents, what percentage of independents and then Democrats? This is where it's interesting because this is where there's a huge fall off. So independents currently are 59%. Back in 2013, 71%. So 12% more of independents in 2013 thought religion was good for society. The Democrats now is where it gets interesting. In 2013, what percentage of Democrats thought religion was good for society?
0: What is it now?
1: 51%.
0: Probably 67, 68.
1: I feel like you just read this article because you nailed it. It was 67%. But here's, to me, also where it's interesting, not just that you see a major fall off among independents and Democrats, people that are becoming increasingly secular, and we're an increasingly secular society. Where it now is interesting is they also asked about religion in government shaping public policy. And what they found is that Americans increasingly believe government policy shapes the nation's moral values. Nearly 7 in 10 adults, it was 69%, say government policies have a significant effect on moral values. If you back up to 2006, only 59% of Americans thought that. In 1996, it was 58%. The reason this matters is there are more Americans right now that are recognizing that the government influences the moral values of America. And we are seeing an increase of Republicans saying we need more religion in America. So I think it's really good news that more Americans than ever are recognizing that the government actually does shape the moral values of the nation. It makes a difference what direction our nation is going. That's a huge deal. But then also when we are seeing an increase, and I know we would love to see an increase probably from Democrats, independents, and Republicans. But again, an affirmation for me is as society is becoming more secular and you have in the conservative side, people that are wanting more, advocating for more faith in life and in America in the public arena. That is really encouraging and really good news to me.
2: Bodes well for the future, for sure, for sure. 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We'll be right back with more good news. 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
1: Okay, we want to let you know about a new product we have here at Wall Builders called Lives, Fortunes, and Sacred Honor, the Signers of the Declaration. 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And in spite of the hardship that every one of them endured, none of them recanted or backed away. Now, if you don't know their story, you can get to know all 56 of them. 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
2: 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Good news Friday. We've had one from David, one from Tim. Tossing it back over to David.
0: Yeah, this is good news out of Texas. It's gone on for a number of years, the situation. It involves actually a personal friend, Diane Hensley, who's a judge down in Waco, one of the larger middle cities in Texas. And back in 2019, when COVID was going, and not long after they had done the Obergefell marriage stuff, she said, look, as a judge, I'm not going to perform same-sex marriages. So what she did was she said, here's the fee schedule that I have, because judges in Texas, when they do something like that, they can get paid for it. That's something that rural judges can earn money by doing weddings instead of a minister or whatever, if people want that. So there's a fee. And she said, but I'm not going to do it for same-sex marriages. And here's places you can go that will do it, and they charge the same that I charge. So there's no difference in price here. And so not a single objection was given on what she did, except by the state of Texas. The Judicial Commission said, oh, you can't do that. And they went after her. They sanctioned her. They came after her. They tried to punish her. She has been defending this thing now for, what is this, 7 years that this has gone on? I mean, this is so old news. This stuff is so different. We've had so many court cases go the other direction where that you can't punish people because of their faith on issues like same-sex marriage. And so, as a result, she finally got a settlement on it. It's not a big settlement. She gets $10,000 in damages. But here's the part that got me. She gets repaid $630,000 in attorney's fees. That is a really stupid, frivolous case, state of Texas. Why did you go after her? First off, Texas doesn't do this anyway. And why the Judicial Commission went after her when the governor and everybody else and the legislature had made it, no, you don't do this. This is some runaway bureaucrats, even in a fairly red state like Texas. $630,000 repaying attorney's fees. But the good news is she prevails. She wins. This is now out of her hair. It didn't make any difference to her anyway, because she wasn't going to do what violated her conscience. But good for Diane for standing there, and good for her for getting a win 7 years later.
2: And David, will that be, I mean, first of all, thank you to Diane for being willing to fight that and to lead the charge on this. But will that, what kind of a precedent is that? Does that help to curb additional pressure on judges and others to perform that? And you know, was this a I guess it wouldn't affect other states, but I guess it would affect other judges in Texas.
0: It could have, but it doesn't look like they went after any others. And the governor was really strong on this. The legislature was strong on it. Texas passed the Freedom Restoration Act. All of those acts were there, and that's what the courts upheld anyway. And so why this stupid judicial commission decided to target her, despite the state law, despite the state positions, despite everything, despite even the fact that the U.S. Supreme Court was not going in that direction, you know, why they went after it, I have no clue. She's the only one I know of. It could be some others, and there were a couple others over in Granbury and some other places, but they got settled really quick. But this one has gone on for years and years and years. So I have no clue whether it's just an individual in that agency that's rogue or that doesn't like Diane or who knows what it is. But the deal is it's now stopped.
2: Yeah, and believe me, those judicial commissions are typically run by the most liberal attorney groups, because I remember fighting them over even judges being able to answer questions when they're running for office and that sort of thing. And they usually come up with some crazy, crazy rules. So very, very good victory. Okay, Tim, back to you, man.
1: Well, guys, this one is dealing with something from the International Criminal Court, the ICC. And the title of this headline, or the headline of this article, rather, the title of the article says, Rubio pledges to dismantle International Criminal Court's threats to U.S. sovereignty. Now, this was a big deal. I think 2 weeks ago is when a lot of these news stories broke, that the ICC was claiming to have jurisdiction over America. Of course, Trump was like, that's ridiculous. No, you don't. But the State Department, what this article is identifying, the State Department is launching a campaign to dismantle a threat posed by the International Criminal Court to U.S. sovereignty. Now, guys, as I hear some of this stuff, I kind of roll my eyes and I'm like, what's the big deal? What are they going to do? But what this article points out, and what I logically probably should have thought about, is we do have U.S. servicemen all over the world. And if for whatever reason, something happens somewhere around the world, these servicemen and women, these U.S. officials could be called before the ICC. And if you have a bunch of woke judges on there, and oftentimes when I'm saying this, I think often of the UN and like their Human Rights Commission. And when you look at the members of the Human Rights Commission on the UN, the United Nations, and you realize that virtually every member nation that's part of the Human Rights Commission are the worst offenders and violators of human rights. And you're like, well, this is just a sham. Right. This was a concern with the ICC, is that this International Criminal Court was going to be a sham. And so what the U.S. government is doing from the State Department, the Trump administration is considering revoking visas and imposing travel bans on International Criminal Court personnel, imposing increased sanctions on the ICC and its affiliates. The article goes on highlighting other things. And also, I have not thought about the ICC enough to really know these details. So this was semi-news to me. Do you guys know when the ICC was created? And not to put you on the spot, but I didn't really know this. Dad, you know this?
0: It's more like 30 years ago. It was created as part of the UN. I don't think it was created that long ago. 30, 35 years, something like that.
1: 2002.
0: There you go.
1: So not even that long ago. It was supposed to prosecute genocide, war crimes, and crimes against humanity. And so, of course, when you have some of these woke nations at the UN, that's going to say, well, that, you know, the U.S. has been one of the top offenders, et cetera. Well, one of the things, again, the Trump administration and the State Department, Rubio, are pointing out, the United States has never been a member of the ICC, but the court argues it has the power to prosecute people that are not part of the member states in this. And Rubio gave a great little speech where he essentially quoted the Declaration of Independence, and he was like, guys, we threw off tyranny a long time ago. We're not about to let some unelected bureaucrats from some other nation tell us how we're going to govern and do our thing. Anyway, so the good news is we now have a administration, and specifically a guy like Marco Rubio, who is a major leader. And this is not to get in this conversation, but somebody who very well could be the next president of the United States. Obviously, a lot of people are looking at J.D. Vance. But man, Marco Rubio is just super impressive, and he has been an incredible leader on this. And guys, if we didn't have leaders like Donald Trump and Marco Rubio in some of these situations. If we were back with Biden or Obama, that would just acquiesce and give this power away to these unelected bureaucrats from other nations, it would be a travesty for America. The good news is we have President Trump and Marco Rubio that are leading the opposition, telling the ICC, yeah, you're not going to do this. We're not going to let you have power and authority over Americans or service members, American personnel, et cetera. So overall, really good news.
2: All right, David, that brings it back to you.
0: We've got a lot of Trump appointees that the Senate is not moving. And I say the Senate specifically, Democrats are not moving. And they've been able to block a lot of these. And some of them include federal prosecutors or U.S. attorneys. And so U.S. attorneys are needed in areas where they kind of coordinate who goes to federal courts and what happens with cases, et cetera. And so up in the Seattle area, one of the appointees of Trump has not been confirmed. And so he's the U.S. attorney that would be up there. Democrats don't want that. They apparently want somebody really woke and liberal out of Washington State, not somebody that Trump chooses. And so that person has just been sitting in limbo. And so what happened was the federal courts up there appointed a temporary U.S. Attorney. And so they got that temporary U.S. attorney appointed. He was sworn in. He was on his way to the courthouse area and got word he had just been fired. This is the fourth time that Trump has fired a temporary attorney, and good for him. The judges have no business choosing the members of the executive branch or who's there. This is such a constitutional violation, so basic, separation of powers. And I love the fact that, you know, Trump doesn't even care whether the guy's good or not. That's not the point. It's not the judges that appoint the prosecutors and that appoint the U.S. attorneys, et cetera. That comes from the executive branch. And I love the fact that Trump is just doing this straight out. Any judge that thinks they have the right to appoint officials that the president is supposed to appoint, and they're appointing them because the Democrats in the Senate aren't moving them through, they don't have that right. I love the fact that Trump did this in less than the guy had just walked in and was getting ready to meet the people around him when he got the word he'd been fired an hour later. I mean, that quick. And I think that's great news.
2: All right, Tim, final piece of good news today. Take us home.
1: Well, this is one from last week. President Trump was giving a speech, and President Trump in his speech said they're going to crack down on all of the illegal alien truck drivers. And this is Trump's words, who are killing a lot of people, shouldn't be driving. We don't want them. And in the midst of the president saying they're going to crack down on illegal migrants. And by the way, for people that are not familiar with this, there are so many videos showing these drivers who also, again, so much news stories out there. If you have not seen this, go look for it. People that cannot read any English, can't read signs, can't speak English. They get pulled over and officers are talking to them and they can't answer questions. There's now evidence coming out that they had to have, for many of them, interpreters when they would go to get their driver's license or their CDL, et cetera. And then there are lots of videos of them going the wrong way down the highway. There's unfortunately horrific videos of them crashing and multiple people dying from some of these crashes. And so President Trump has a lot of reason to say this is awful, we have to stop it. But what's really great, his suggested solution, he said, we're going to replace them with proud American veterans. We're going to make them and teach them the veterans. We're going to say any American who's driven a truck for military will automatically be eligible for a commercial driver's license. And one of the many cool things that the Trump administration is doing, working with the military, working with veterans, trying to help make sure that as so many of these men and women have served the nation, that they're not forgotten about and left behind. And as President Trump pointed out, many of these people have already been trained and they would be easy to come in and fill these gaps. And so seeing President Trump's suggestion to have military veterans become truck drivers. So for some of them that are wondering, man, what's my next step? What am I going to do? Apparently, there's going to be some opportunities for some truck drivers on the road. And I don't know if the Army, the Navy, the Marines, the Air Force, Coast Guard, I don't know who has the best drivers. But apparently, we will get to find out at some point in the future, as President Trump now is working to make a way for military veterans to become truck drivers to replace all of these illegal migrants who, number one, shouldn't be here, and number two, certainly shouldn't have driver's licenses.
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0: In one of the most anticipated opinions of this Supreme Court term, Trump versus Barbara questions whether an executive order with the language that mirrors the Constitution is actually constitutional. I believe that history will remember this opinion as one of the dumbest of any Supreme Court in history. So we'll take a look at this next in the Constitution study.
1: Love and neighbors and have a few good friends. Every day and forever, say American. Day every day, American.
0: Hello there, everyday Americans. Paul Engel here with the Constitution Study, where we read and study the Constitution. Teach rising generation to be free. Glad you could join me today. In the history of the Supreme Court, Roe v. Wade, Dred Scott, and now United States v. Barbara, these should go down in history as some of the dumbest decisions made by the Supreme Court. A perfect example why courts do not make law. They offer opinions, and they often get it wrong. Now, if you want to follow along, you want to see all the links and my sources, well, head to the website, constitutionstudy.com, and find this article. Double-check my work. Read over what the opinion. See if I've got it right or not. I'll talk more about the website and what you can do over there at the end of the episode. But for now, let's get into this question of birthright citizenship. While birthright citizenship has been a very hot topic over the last several years, one question seems to have boiled to the top. The question presented is whether the Constitution guarantees citizenship to children born in the United States of parents who are unlawfully or temporarily present in the country. The question revolves around the language of the first section of the 14th Amendment, which reads, "All persons born or naturalized in the United States and subject to the jurisdiction thereof are citizens of the United States and of the state wherein they reside." Specifically, what do the words "and subject to the jurisdiction thereof" mean? On January 20th, 2025, President Trump issued Executive Order No. 14160, titled Protecting the Meaning and Value of American Citizenship. The order provides that children born in the United States of parents who are unlawfully or temporarily present here are not subject to the jurisdiction of the United States, and thus do not qualify for citizenship under the 14th Amendment or the Immigration and Nationality Act, which uses the same language. What seems lost in most of the debate around this executive order is the fact that it mirrors the language of federal law, which mirrors the language of the 14th Amendment, specifically, and subject to the jurisdiction thereof. Yet, that did not stop people from filing suit. Several plaintiffs filed suit, some in the name of their children, arguing that the executive order violates the 14th Amendment and the INA. The district court agreed, provisionally certifying a nationwide class of children who would be denied citizenship by the order, and preliminary enjoined the order's enforcement. This court granted certiorari before judgment. Okay, problem number one. How can an executive order that uses the same language as the Immigration and Nationality Act and the 14th Amendment violate both of them? The citizenship clause must be understood in light of its historical context, from the English common law to the widespread condemnation of the court's decision in Dred Scott v. Sanford. Does anyone else find it ironic that Chief Justice Roberts is using English common law to justify a decision about the American Constitution on the 250th anniversary of the publication of the Declaration of Independence? I thought we declared independence from, among other things, rule by judges. After all, that is what English common law is. The ancient law of England based on societal customs and recognized and enforced by the judgments and decrees of the courts. The general body of statutes and case law that governed England and the American colonies prior to the American Revolution. This common law citizenship, known as jus soli, or right of the soil, crossed the Atlantic and prevailed in each and all of the states after American independence. Now, Justice Thomas deals with this more in his dissent, so I'll wait until we get there before I dig in. Before we get there, though, we need to understand why Congress passed the Civil Rights Act of 1866 and proposed what became the 14th Amendment to the states. In Dred Scott v. Sanford, the court departed from the common law and adopted the view that blood, not soil, determined citizenship. It held that those descended from slaves could not be citizens. The decision was met with shock. Specifically, the Supreme Court in the Dred Scott v. Sanford case stated, "When the Constitution was adopted, they were not regarding any of the states as members of the community which constituted the state and were not numbered among its people or citizens. Consequently, the special rights and immunities guaranteed to citizens do not apply to them. And not being citizens within the meaning of the Constitution, they are not entitled to sue in that character in a court of the United States, and the circuit court has not jurisdiction in such a suit. Because slaves were not treated as people, SCOTUS said they were not citizens and therefore not guaranteed the rights and immunities of such. No wonder the decision was such a shock. But once again, we see SCOTUS rewriting history for their own benefit. The 14th Amendment Citizenship Clause mirrored the common law's criteria for citizenship, starting with territory, a child must be born in the United States, and ending with a sovereign power, a child must be subject to the jurisdiction of the United States. Except the 14th Amendment does not mirror the common law criteria for citizenship. It adds a very important condition, and subject to the jurisdiction thereof. But what does that mean? A child born on American soil and subject to the American law was made an American citizen. The Citizenship Clause's key phrase, subject to the jurisdiction, refers to the power of the United States to govern those within its territory. Again, the 14th Amendment does not say, and subject to the laws of the United States. Everyone within the territory of any country is subject to their laws. As Senator Howard stated on the floor of the Senate, this amendment, which I have offered, is simply declaratory of what I regard as the law of the land already, that every person born within the limits of the United States and subject to their jurisdiction is by virtue of natural law and national law a citizen of the United States. This will not, of course, include persons born in the United States who are foreigners, aliens, who belong to the families of ambassadors or foreign ministers accredited to the government of the United States, but will include every other class of person. The plain intent of Congress, specifically the man who proposed the language and subject to the jurisdiction thereof, was that foreigners and aliens, along with families of foreign ministers, would not be included as citizens of the United States, which leads us to a previous SCOTUS case about birthright citizenship. The court's precedent in United States versus Wong Kim Ark confirms this rule. Except the court's precedent blatantly violated the language of the Citizenship Clause. A child born in the United States of parents of Chinese descent who, at the time of his birth, are subject of the Emperor of China, but have a permanent domicile and residence in the United States, and are there carrying on business and not employed in any diplomatic or official capacity under the Emperor of China, becomes, at the time of his birth, a citizen of the United States by virtue of the first clause of the 14th Amendment of the Constitution. Now, how can a child of parents who, at the time of his birth, were subjects of the Emperor of China be subject to the United States? Yes, they had permanent residency status, but that also points to John Roberts' mistake. In Wong Kim Ark, the court held that the 14th Amendment was declaratory of the fundamental rule of citizenship by birth that prevailed at common law. See, U.S. v. Ark did not confirm the English common law standard. Rather, it conflated legal residency with subject to the jurisdiction thereof. Next, let's take a look at Justice Kavanaugh's opinion. It's referred to as an opinion since he concurs in part and dissents in part. Executive Order 14160 establishes new exemptions to birthright citizenship for children born to foreign citizens unlawfully or temporarily in the country. The court today holds that the order violates the 14th Amendment to the Constitution. I respectfully disagree with the court's constitutional holding. Except Trump's executive order does not establish new exceptions to birthright citizenship. It's an attempt to restore the plain language and the obvious congressional intent behind the words and subject to the jurisdiction thereof in both the 14th Amendment and federal law. Initially enacted in 1940, Section 1401A of Title VIII provides that persons born in the United States and subject to the jurisdiction thereof shall be nationals and citizens of the United States at birth. Justice Kavanaugh points out that the Supreme Court in the Ark case created four distinct exceptions for citizenship, none of which appear in the language of the 14th Amendment, and only one of which appears in the congressional record in regard to the language and subject to the jurisdiction thereof. In other words, SCOTUS and the Wong Kim Ark case decided to rewrite the law, apparently to get the outcome the majority wanted. And here, they do the same. In 2025, however, Executive Order number 14160 sought to add two new exceptions to birthright citizenship for children born to foreign citizens who are either illegally or temporarily in the United States. In doing so, the executive order goes beyond what Section 1401A authorizes. For the executive order to be lawful, therefore, Congress would need to amend 1401A or otherwise enact new legislation to encompass those two new exceptions. Again, Executive Order 14160 does not add new exceptions. The EO literally mirrors the language of both federal law and the Constitution. The very idea that someone visiting the United States or has entered this country illegally is subject to our jurisdiction will, I think, go down in history as one of the greatest examples of judicial overreach and hubris. Now, Justice Thomas wrote a lengthy dissent, totaling 90 pages. While the size doesn't make right, here I summarize what I think are the best argument. The court decision in Dred Scott v. Sanford would have permanently denied citizenship to blacks as a subordinate and inferior class. After the Civil War, the Reconstruction Congress overruled Dred Scott, first with the Civil Rights Act of 1866, then with the Citizenship Clause of the 14th Amendment. Both the Civil Rights Act and the Citizenship Clause guarantee citizenship to persons born and domiciled in the United States, regardless of their race. Neither guaranteed citizenship to persons who were not domiciled in the United States. There's that word domicile again. I find this interesting for two reasons. First, the word domicile does not exist in either the text of the 14th Amendment or Senator Howard's explanation of the language and subject to the jurisdiction thereof. Second, because I see Justice Thomas's point when it comes to post-Civil War blacks. They were not citizens according to the courts, but they were permanent residents of the United States. Blacks were entitled to citizenship because they were Americans. They had no other homeland, owed no allegiance to any foreign power, and were subject to no other authority. This is a completely different situation from children of visitors or illegal aliens. The same could not be said for the children of foreign temporary visitors. Foreign temporary visitors were attached to their home country, lacked similar bonds to this country, and would not be called upon in a time of war. Americans, consistent with their settler ethos, believed that citizens were the people who called a place home. Accordingly, domicile, a person's legal home, played a key role in both state and national citizenship in America. A person was a citizen of the state where he had his domicile. When foreigners temporarily visited, their national character was unchanged. Such visitors were strangers, not subjects. A person born here but domiciled in a foreign land was therefore considered as much a stranger to the country as his father. Now, visitors do not live in the United States. They're visiting. And people who enter this country illegally do not have a legal domicile in the United States. So to be a citizen at birth, the child, or more accurately, the parents, need to be subject to the United States, meaning someone with a duty to this country, or as Justice Thomas put it, could be called upon in a time of war. This was obviously Congress's intent in both the Civil Rights Act of 1866 and the Citizenship Clause of the 14th Amendment. Congress implemented the principles that citizenship follows birth and domicile in the Civil Rights Act of 1866 and then in the Citizenship Clause of the 14th Amendment. The Civil Rights Act guaranteed citizenship to persons who were both born in the United States and, as relevant here, not subject to any foreign power. The phrase "not subject to any foreign power" excluded from citizenship children of foreign temporary visitors who were subject to the power of their home nation. The Citizenship Clause, which the same Congress passed shortly after the Civil Rights Act, was understood to have the same meaning. It guaranteed citizenship to persons who were both born in the United States and subject to the jurisdiction thereof. A person was subject to the jurisdiction of the government of his domicile. Domicile was the foundation of jurisdiction over persons. So the clear intent of Congress is that not only someone be born in the United States to obtain citizenship, but that they have some legal relationship here as well. At the very least, that they are not subject to a foreign power. But that's not what this court said in its opinion. The court offers a different account. American citizenship, the court says, was based on medieval English feudal principles, according to which each person owed personal service to the lord of the soil as his master, a perpetual servitude that was born with the child and only ended in the grave. Americans, the court says, adopted this feudal principle as a rule of American citizenship with little fanfare. Then, according to the court, the Reconstruction Congress codified the feudal principle with the words "not subject to any foreign power" in the Civil Rights Act and "subject to the jurisdiction thereof" in the decision.

0: Stupid rock man.
1: Unfollowing Skillet totally stinks. Nobody likes
0: Skillet, dude. What a bunch of redneck. I absolutely hate them.

Hello, and welcome to North Dakota Family Matters. I'm your host, Mark Jorisma with North Dakota Family Alliance, and today's talk is entitled, Freedom from Religion? Freedom from religion. That's a rather odd concept, don't you agree? However, there actually is an organization that advocates for just such an agenda. It's called Freedom from Religion Foundation, FFRF. Many good Christian leaders, organizations, and schools have received intimidating letters for everything from an elected leader tweeting inspiring Bible verses to cities with public Christmas displays or government officials beginning public meetings in prayer or even talking about Jesus on the floor of their legislature. FFRF is an atheist organization, not surprisingly, and it's based in Wisconsin. It's known for targeting small towns that have Christmas displays, city council meetings open in prayer, and student-led graduation prayers, banking on these small communities lacking the resources necessary to defend themselves in potential litigation. You could say they're America's reliable Grinch. Typical FFRF tactics include sending threatening letters to city councils, public officials, small schools, or others, demanding that prayers, religious speech or expression, or public displays with religious components be removed. FFRF often sees success with these letters because these small communities, such as the many here in North Dakota, don't want to engage in costly litigation or simply can't afford to. Thus, FFRF often doesn't even need to go to court if it can bully small towns with its demands. The most important thing we can tell you is this. The First Amendment applies to everyone in the United States, whether you're a student, teacher in a public school, or government official. This means that you don't surrender your basic rights to free speech or freedom to exercise your religion when you work for a city, become a state or U.S. senator or representative, or walk through the schoolhouse door. As with the intent of the Founding Fathers who crafted our federal constitution, North Dakota was never intended to be a place with freedom from religion, but rather freedom of religion. Separation of church and state is actually kind of an artificial concept. But if there is some measure of truth to separation of church and state, it was created to protect religion from government intrusion, not protect government from religious intrusion. The reverse doesn't even make sense if you study a little bit of history. Think of our forefathers. Pilgrims came to these shores for freedom of religion from the Church of England and being prohibited from free exercise of religion by their government. They wanted to make sure this could not happen in this newly formed country. So, separation of church and state, if this concept actually exists, is to protect us, not the government we formed. So to the end that you help defend those freedoms, from voting to contacting legislators to testifying before governmental entities, or even financially supporting organizations like ours or similar ones, I want to thank you. Thank you for coming alongside us to fight for preserving our precious freedom of religion. Thanks so much for listening. Talk to you next week.

0: Hello, and welcome to North Dakota Family Matters. I'm your host, Mark Jortsma with North Dakota Family Alliance, and today's talk is entitled, Freedom from Religion? Freedom from religion. That's a rather odd concept, don't you agree? However, there actually is an organization that advocates for just such an agenda. It's called Freedom from Religion Foundation, FFRF. Many good Christian leaders, organizations, and schools have received intimidating letters for everything from an elected leader tweeting inspiring Bible verses to cities with public Christmas displays or government officials beginning public meetings in prayer or...
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1: Hold tight to the promises, and I'ma run with it. I don't care how long it is, and I'ma use my gift, man. The song is his. I choose God all day. I ain't on a fence, nah. I got a purpose, and I know it's worth it. I'm standing the test, and I'm gonna give it my all till I'm dead in the

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This is Gentry from Washed in the Wild. 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

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KLBELP Bismarck. 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

Hello, and welcome to North Dakota Family Matters. I'm your host, Mark Jorisma with North Dakota Family Alliance, and today's talk is entitled, Freedom from Religion? Freedom from religion. That's a rather odd concept, don't you agree? However, there actually is an organization that advocates for just such an agenda. It's called Freedom from Religion Foundation, FFRF. Many good Christian leaders, organizations, and schools have received intimidating letters for everything from an elected leader tweeting inspiring Bible verses to cities with public Christmas displays or government officials beginning public meetings in prayer or even talking about Jesus on the floor of their legislature. FFRF is an atheist organization, not surprisingly, and it's based in Wisconsin. It's known for targeting small towns that have Christmas displays, city council meetings open in prayer, and student-led graduation prayers, banking on these small communities lacking the resources necessary to defend themselves in potential litigation. You could say they're America's reliable Grinch. Typical FFRF tactics include sending threatening letters to city councils, public officials, small schools, or others, demanding that prayers, religious speech or expression, or public displays with religious components be removed. FFRF often sees success with these letters because these small communities, such as the many here in North Dakota, don't want to engage in costly litigation or simply can't afford to. Thus, FFRF often doesn't even need to go to court if it can bully small towns with its demands. The most important thing we can tell you is this. The First Amendment applies to everyone in the United States, whether you're a student, teacher in a public school, or government official. This means that you don't surrender your basic rights to free speech or freedom to exercise your religion when you work for a city, become a state or U.S. senator or representative, or walk through the schoolhouse door. As with the intent of the Founding Fathers who crafted our federal constitution, North Dakota was never intended...

vomiting. How about our tax dollars funding that Ukraine war? Our inflation through the roof, they want to pay more. Gay porn is what they into, should I say more? Everybody sleeping with that harlot,

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KLBELP Bismarck. Exposing darkness with a club!